Piotr Andruszewski with the Courant from the Partita No. 6 by J.S. Bach. Printing still wasn't much of a ubiquitous thing in Bach's time. You could get a short piece of music printed, but those big orchestral works, it was kind of like a long-distance call. You happen to remember those way back in the 1900s. A phone call that just cost more. But that piece was simple enough that he got it published during his lifetime. Hi, I'm Jake Armerding. So glad to listen to music with you. Well, if you're experiencing writer's block, mushrooms might be the answer. I don't mean that. I mean picking mushrooms. Tchaikovsky came up with this waltz while picking mushrooms in the woods, which is how I come up with all my best stuff also. It's very bucolic. This is a waltz in meter only. It falls squarely into that category of waltzes that you can't really dance to. There's so many tempo shifts. But the meter is waltzish, so you got to go with that. It's from his orchestral suite number 2, Characteristic.

The Prague Symphony Orchestra performing the waltz from Characteristic Orchestral Suite No. 2 by Tchaikovsky. Until recently, I'd always had a kind of a condescending attitude toward video game music. It just seemed kind of tawdry to me, you know, putting your noble compositions into this 8-bit audio format. I'm here to tell you, this attitude is misguided. I have reversed my position. Certainly, it's always good to strive for sonic fidelity, but putting great music in the hands of 12-year-old boys for hours on end, there's just no way that can be a bad thing. Plus, these days, the audio and the music is simply amazing. Here is the traditional Russian folk song Korobeinki, better known as the theme from Tetris.

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1: Clear tomorrow with a chance of rain in the morning and highs in the mid-80s. And expect mostly sunny skies on Saturday with a high near 85.
2: What if you couldn't save your work? You probably do most of your writing on computer, and there's an autosave feature. Probably. In Mozart's time, you made copies by hand. If they were lost, there was no recovery. Here comes a concerto that Mozart wrote for a unique instrument, the basset clarinet. It can go 4 semitones lower than a standard clarinet. But the only surviving copy was this anonymous rearrangement for standard, so it was retrofitted for the higher instrument. So as you're listening, you can just know that Mozart wanted some of these notes to be lower than they are, and you should be good. The Clarinet Concerto.

0: The Cleveland Orchestra, featuring clarinetist Robert Marcellus, the Clarinet Concerto by Mozart. The Singer and the Sonatine, coming up next.
1: In your mid-Michigan weather forecast, we could see some more showers and storms tonight. Otherwise, it'll be mostly cloudy with a low around 66. Clouds will gradually clear tomorrow with a chance of rain in the morning and highs in the mid-80s. And expect mostly sunny skies on Saturday with a high near 85.
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And Benjamin Grosvenor joins the Lansing Symphony to play Beethoven's Emperor Piano Concerto. 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

As the day draws to a close, you start to slow down. You think over what you got done, what you didn't get to. You listen to the crickets. You feel a little tired, a little sad, a little peaceful. You know, the feelings of evening. There's music for that. It's called Abendlied, evening song. There's a symphony for it, too. It was written by Joseph Haydn, called Evening. It's Evening Tunes coming up this hour. Any man who inspired Tchaikovsky, Sibelius, and Richard Strauss is worth a listen in my book. Here's the third movement of Symphony No. 3, In the Forest, by Joachim Raff.

Hi, I'm Jake. So glad to be listening to music with you. Richard Wagner was all about the story. He pioneered this form called the music drama. It was his fancy name for opera. He didn't invent it, but he was its most enthusiastic user, employer. The idea was you intertwine the music and the words in the opera on stage more than your standard intermezzo, you know, music played between the scenes. He wanted it more in there, a more intimate relationship between the two. Here are the first two movements from Twilight of the Gods, the last of the four epic music dramas that constitute his Ring Cycle, this massive poem he worked on for 25 years.

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Music from Richard Wagner's Ring Cycle. That was the first two movements from Twilight of the Gods, called Dawn and Siegfried's Rhine Journey. The Philharmonia Zurich, conducted by Fabio Luisi. Do you remember in the book Jurassic Park, which was quite good, by the way, the scientist Ian Malcolm talks about fractals. Now, this is a little bit mathematical. Hang with me. It's going to be okay. The idea is that all things are kind of patterned after each other. They all relate to each other in shape. So if you zoom in on this tiny pebble, it has the same form, the same shape as a huge mountain. If you zoom out, they're going to look the same, just different sizes. So in the same way, he says, one day is like a whole life. Your childhood is the morning of your life, and then you move through the middle, and then you get toward evening. And don't you find that to be true? Thinking about evening, it's reflective, pensive, it's calm, it's kind of sad. And the music you want during that time is called Abendlied, evening song. Here's one of those by Josef Rinberger.

0: of Vachis 8, excuse me. Abendlied, Evening Song, by Rinberger. Please no smoking during the symphony, coming up next.
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2: 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We're going to hear songs from Kiss Me Kate, Some Like It Hot, and Sunday in the Park with George. 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
5: In your mid-Michigan weather forecast, we could see some more showers and storms tonight. Otherwise, it'll be mostly cloudy with a low around 66. Clouds will gradually clear tomorrow with a chance of rain in the morning and highs in the mid-80s. And expect mostly sunny skies on Saturday with a high near 85.
0: If you're a non-smoker, here's a symphony for you. The first movement of this symphony, number 8 by Joseph Haydn, quotes a melody from the opera Le Diable à quatre called Je n'aimais pas le tabac beaucoup. I didn't like tobacco much. It's the Evening Symphony, number 8 by Haydn.

0: Adam Fischer, leading the Austro-Hungarian Haydn Orchestra, performing the Evening Symphony by Haydn, Symphony No. 8.
1: In your mid-Michigan weather forecast, we could see some more showers and storms tonight. Otherwise, it'll be mostly cloudy with a low around 66. Clouds will gradually clear tomorrow with a chance of rain in the morning and highs in the mid-80s. And expect mostly sunny skies on Saturday with a high near 85.
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The Argentine musician, composer, and actor Manuel Gomez Carrillo, with music dedicated to the capital of his sister country. It's a rhapsody for Santiago, Chile. Rapsodia Santiaguena.

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Here's to a man called Charles B. Shepperson, whom you've never heard of. But he's one reason you're hearing this piece. Shepperson was the stepfather of American composer William Grant Still, whose dad died when he was only 3 months old. When Still's mother married Shepperson, his new stepdad took Still to operettas and bought him all these recordings of classical music that the boy loved. Here's to the step-parents who do all they can to raise up great kids. More on that later in the hour. Zenobia Powell Perry worked as a professor for much of her life, didn't start composing seriously until she was in her 40s. Here is her Rhapsody for Solo Piano, performed by Sarah Cahill.

Sarah Cahill performing The Rhapsody by Zenobia Powell Perry. Here comes Adolphus Hailstork's Fanfare on Amazing Grace, performed by the Virginia Symphony Orchestra and led by the trailblazing conductor Joanne Folletta. She is one of my favorites. She is someone to look up to, just an absolute role model. She defied her college administration by majoring in conducting. They were not into this idea at the time. This was the early 1970s. There just weren't a lot of women conductors. But she refused to budge. She majored in conducting and then went on to become the preeminent American woman conductor. And her mantelpiece now has 3 Grammy Awards on it. So take that, college administration.

0: The Virginia Symphony Orchestra, led by Joanne Folletta. The fanfare on Amazing Grace by Adolphus Hailstork. Here's Vernon Neal with Rhapsody in Black.
1: Welcome to Your Classical's Rhapsody in Black from APM, where we turn up the voices of Black artists in the world of classical music. I'm Vernon Neal. In 1979, the Oakland Symphony selected Calvin Simmons as its music director. The first African-American conductor to hold such a position in a professional American orchestra. A tradition of highlighting young Black conductors continued with the selection of the now legendary Michael Morgan in 1991. Now, the symphony moves forward with a unanimous decision to select Kedrick Armstrong as its new music director. Armstrong grew up in South Carolina, playing gospel alongside classical. Learning to play both by ear in the spiritual, improvisatory church space and by sight in the sheet music-based classical world. He has slowly made his way westward in a winding classical career. From Wheaton College to Boulder, Colorado, to Chicago, and now to Oakland, California. Thankfully, he's not the first Black man at the helm.
2: You know, for me, there was an immense sense of pride and a little bit of comfort, you know, going into Oakland knowing that I wasn't going to be the first Black conductor of this organization, which for so many arts organizations and orchestras, they're still kind of on that path of trying to hire the first one. But knowing that there was already a rich tradition in Oakland of Black leadership made it very comfortable for me to show up. The runway has already been set. And having that foundation of Michael Morgan and Calvin Simmons makes it so that I don't have to really fight for those things, but Oakland is really kind of accepting them with open arms. They're interested, they're intrigued, they're curious about it.
1: Having that foundation to experiment and explore at the Oakland Symphony isn't just about institutional history. For Armstrong, it's also about the rich intersections between Oakland, the city, and Oakland, the symphony. With all his education and training in mixing genres, Armstrong has found that learning from others, learning from community, and learning from youth are the ways to truly grow.
2: Having to go into schools and, you know, work with these high schoolers on the south side of Chicago was a learning opportunity for me. Like, it taught me to see myself in the work that I do and the value of my own culture and my own music and how I could use sort of that classical training to then dissect hip hop and jazz and gospel music and then be able to stand sort of in the middle.
1: Armstrong's first program with the symphony includes dashes of jazz from three continents, Latin and North America, plus Africa, alongside great Black classical work by Julia Perry. Emphasizing youth doesn't mean Armstrong shies away from history. While in Colorado, he dug deep into the Black female musical archive. Kedrick uses both the archive and youth education to serve the longevity of classical music by working to represent everyone in the concert hall.
2: My biggest dream is for everyone to see themselves reflected in the work of the orchestra. Who are some of the people that still do not feel welcome into the space? And how can I position myself in the gap of that conversation?
1: That's the lofty aim Armstrong set for himself as he takes the mantle of music director. This is Rhapsody in Black from APM, with technical assistance from Cameron Wiley and support from Julie Yamacher, Andrea Blaine, Scott Blankenship, and Akshay Surabhai. 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I'm Vernon Neal.
0: Rhapsody in Black, with a profile of Kedrick Armstrong, and he will be conducting the Grant Park Orchestra in a performance of the Sinfonietta No. 1 by Coleridge Taylor Perkinson at Grant Park Music Festival, July 31st and August 1st, coming right up. It'll sound a little something like this.

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0: Paul Freeman, leading the Chicago Sinfonietta, performing the piece they were born to play, the Sinfonietta No. 1 by Coleridge Taylor Perkinson. Coming up, Florence Price reinvents the violin concerto.
1: 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He was the artistic advisor to the Cole Porter and Ira Gershwin estates and wrote biographies of Porter, the Gershwins, and Cecil and Blake. 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
3: In your mid-Michigan weather forecast, we could see some more showers and storms tonight. Otherwise, it'll be mostly cloudy with a low around 66. Clouds will gradually clear tomorrow with a chance of rain in the morning and highs in the mid-80s. And expect mostly sunny skies on Saturday with a high near 85.

Here's Florence Price's second violin concerto. It was among her very last compositions. This piece falls squarely into that category of where on earth would she have gone next if she hadn't died just a few months later? It's the same kind of thing where you're like, oh, if only. I get that every time I watch a movie with Philip Seymour Hoffman. He's my favorite. This concerto's got all kinds of new ideas in it. It's taking chances with form. It's got weird scales. It's wonderful. Ugh, if only.

0: Love those chord changes at the end. Jonathan Hayward leading the Royal Scottish National Orchestra featuring violinist Rachel Barton Pine. The Violin Concerto No. 2 by the one and only Florence Price. The stepson of Charles B. Shepperson, coming up next.
1: In your mid-Michigan weather forecast, we could see some more showers and storms tonight. Otherwise, it'll be mostly cloudy with a low around 66. Clouds will gradually clear tomorrow with a chance of rain in the morning and highs in the mid-80s. And expect mostly sunny skies on Saturday with a high near 85.
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0: Well, stories don't get much more heartwarming than this. William Grant Still's father died when he was 3 months old, and a man named Charles B. Shepperson became his stepfather. Shepperson nurtured the musical interests of little William by taking him to operettas and buying Red Seal recordings of classical music that the boy just loved to pieces, and he grew up and became a great composer of symphonies. And that's it. That's the whole story. There are no bad parts. So hats off to Shepperson. If not for him, it's unlikely you or I would ever have heard of Still or his music.

0: I'm Elliot Forrest, and I hope you'll join us for the next broadcast from the Chamber Music Society of Lincoln Center. We'll hear the stunning Quartet for the End of Time, which Olivier Messiaen wrote while he was in a German prisoner of war camp during World War II. 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

America's made a lot of mistakes over the course of our history. She's also gotten some things really right. My favorite of those might be the national park system. We live in this land of epic beauty, and I'm so grateful that some of it is protected. Among other things, it gives us music like this, which was written for the Badlands National Park in South Dakota. It's bird song there on an early spring morning. Music for the Parks, coming up this hour. Antoine de Loyer was a virtuoso guitarist of 19th century France. He composed in the Romantic style, and his particular superpower was writing these lovely guitar duets. Here's the Adagio from one of those. It's the Duo Concertante, number 2.

The Austrian composer Josef Marx came up with about 150 songs, as well as the term atonality, which is, of course, you know, is music that's not in any key whatsoever. It lacks what's called a tonal center. Don't reach for that dial. No need to be nervous here. This next piece is straight up the middle. It's in the regular old key of F major.

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0: Stephen Sloan, leading the Bochum Symphony Orchestra, The Idyll by Josef Marx. 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
1: In your mid-Michigan weather forecast, we could see some more showers and storms tonight. Otherwise, it'll be mostly cloudy with a low around 66. Clouds will gradually clear tomorrow with a chance of rain in the morning and highs in the mid-80s, and expect mostly sunny skies on Saturday with a high near 85.
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You might have heard of code switching. It's when the speaker shifts back and forth between multiple languages in the course of a conversation. That's the way composer Derek Skye thinks about his music. He says the whole point is to build bridges and bring disparate communities together. It's a noble purpose. Here's a piece of his in that vein. It's called Woven Gesture Flow.

Min Kwan performing Woven Gesture Flow by Derek Skye. Here's neo-romantic contemporary composer Jennifer Higdon. She came to music in a very unpremeditated way. She picked up an old flute of her mom's and taught herself to play. She grew up listening to what was being played in the house, the Beatles and the Stones. She said, "Because I came to classical music very differently than most people, the newer stuff had more appeal for me than the older." Here is All Things Majestic.

0: The Nashville Symphony Orchestra, led by conductor Giancarlo Guerrero. All Things Majestic by Jennifer Higdon. We're off to the Badlands, coming up next.
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0: Back in 2014, the New Music Ensemble at Grand Valley State University in Allendale, Michigan, started up one of the coolest projects I've ever heard of. They commissioned composers to write music inspired by the U.S. national parks, after which the ensemble would travel to those parks to perform it, sometimes in amphitheaters, sometimes visitor centers and lodges, sometimes even out in the wilderness. Out in the bush, as the Aussies say. Here's some music by composer Phil Klein for the Badlands National Park in South Dakota. There's a whole lot of bird song going on.

0: It's Bill Ryan leading the Grand Valley State University New Music Ensemble, a piece for the Badlands National Park, Dawn Chorus, by composer Phil Klein.
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Every composer is allowed to have a favorite instrument. After all, you and I probably do. This also implies that every composer is allowed to have a least favorite instrument. Mozart wrote 4 quartets and 2 concertos for flute. On the other hand, he also wrote to his dad that he couldn't bear the instrument. So riddle me this, did he hate it or not? I'll have the answer coming up this hour.

Roy Goodman leading the parley of instruments, the Sonata No. 6 by Heinrich Bieber. Hi, I'm Jake Armerding. So glad to be listening to music with you. And I will listen raptly to any performance by the great Sir Stephen Hough, especially when it's one of his own compositions. Here is the musical Jewelry Box.

Oh, my goodness. To say that man is in command of his instruments is to state the glaringly obvious. I'd give him a knighthood, too. Stephen Hough, with his own composition musical, Jewelry Box. So good. 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Can we talk about the fearless Ruth Gipps? She was this brilliant oboist until she had this terrible shoulder injury. It sidelined her performance career, so she leaned into composing. Of course, she had the usual mountain of discrimination to climb just to get her pieces heard. One critic actually went so far as to call her a housewife composer. No one remembers that guy's name, but you and I are about to listen to Symphony No. 1 by the one and only Ruth Gipps.

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0: The BBC Philharmonic performing the Symphony No. 1 by Ruth Gipps. Mozart and the Non-Magical Flute, coming up next.
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1: You could make the case that Mozart was no fan of the flute. He once wrote to his dad that he couldn't bear the instrument. On the other hand, it'd be weird for him to write four quartets and two concertos for an instrument that he despised. Oh, along with that gorgeous flute and harp concerto, I just love that one. So did he hate the flute or not? The frustrating answer is, we don't really know. But I at least can share this hilarious exchange I found once online. Someone said, no, of course not. He wrote a whole opera about a magic one. And then the response, that was only because he couldn't stand the regular one.

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I'm Linda Carnahan. 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

The harp is one of the oldest musical instruments. And it has ties to so many stories. From Celtic folktales to Greek legends, it's got a long, elegant, sparkling history. So no wonder it sounds and feels a little magical. As an instrument, it has evolved over time. Almost a decade before the pedal for the harp was patented by French instrument maker Sébastien Érard, his roommate, composer François Boildeu, crafted this remarkable little number. It glistens and dances its way into the hour in just a bit. I'm Melanie Renata, so glad you're here. This is Music Through the Night. While he was on holiday with his wife, Alice, in Upper Bavaria, Edvard Elgar got a bee in his bonnet, musically speaking. He found inspiration for his Bavarian dances, and he worked on them alongside his wife, a real labor of love. They're shared with you here by the Bournemouth Sinfonietta.

0: A musical memory of a romantic vacation. Edvard Elgar's Bavarian Dances. Norman Delmar conducting the Bournemouth Sinfonietta. Just over the horizon, there's a piece of music built around friendship. I'm Melanie Renata. This is Music Through the Night.
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0: It was just meant as a sort of jam session, a piece of music for a group of friends to play together at home. 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It became this terzetto in C major from Antonín Dvořák. 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

Music born from friendship, brimming with imagination. Dvorak's Terzetto in C major, his opus 74, performed for you there by the Stemitz Quartet. I'm Melanie Renata with a pretty rare work for you here, one of very few concertos to exist for the harp. Crafted by French opera composer François Boildeu, performed for you by harpist Valerie Milot and the King's Violins, you're listening to Music Through the Night.

0: grace and vigor entwined in a dance in that harp concerto from François Blandeux, the King's Violins performing with harpist Valerie Milhaud. 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

long before Bridgerton. More than 20 years ago, in fact, there was a hot period costume drama called Sense and Sensibility, a favorite of Jane Austen fans. And like any good period drama, there were sweeping landscapes and stolen glances and two sisters navigating heartbreak in a world where marriage was survival. The emotions in this film sort of simmered just beneath the surface, and composer Patrick Doyle gave those unspoken feelings a voice. His suite from that film is on the way. I'm Melanie Renata, and this is Music Through the Night.

You're approaching the end of the week. The weekend is just within reach. You can almost taste it. And honestly, you can kind of feel the energy and hear the weekend vibes here in this piano sonata, Franz Joseph Haydn's 23rd piano sonata in F major. Here's pianist Marc-André Hamelin.

0: Pianist Marc-André Hamelin with a real crystal clean performance of a very crisp piece of music, Franz Josef Haydn's 23rd Piano Sonata in F Major. I'm Melanie Renata, and you're going to get swept off your feet with the suite of the film Sense and Sensibility in just a minute. 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

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I'm Melanie Renata. This is Music Through the Night, and the mood gets a little dark here. Energetic, almost jarring at times. Violinist Janine Janssen creates a real sense of urgency right from the start. The Leipzig Gewandhaus has no problem keeping up. It's Felix Mendelssohn's Violin Concerto in E minor.

0: written as a deep gesture of friendship, a musical letter between Mendelssohn and a childhood friend, his violin concerto in E minor, opus 64, Ricardo Chailly conducting the Leipzig Gewandhaus, and violinist Janine Janssen.
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0: Enter a dimly lit theater. The audience is hushed. You find your seat a few rows from the stage. As you settle in, the lights lower. The musicians in the pit gather themselves. They tune their instruments, and the show begins. Yeah, you're in for a treat. A story based on the real life of a German Renaissance alchemist, astrologer, and magician. This is the music from Charles Gounod's grand opera Faust. Coming up later this hour, I'm Melanie Renata. I'm so glad you're here. This is Music Through the Night.

Joy really finds its way through every single piece of music this hour. A little light in the dark of the night. And you know what? There's never a wrong time to feel lighter and brighter. Try this easygoing work on for size. It's the Seesaw Waltz by Justin Holland.

Guitarist Mark Del Priora with the joyful Seesaw Waltz by Justin Holland. I'm Melanie Renata. This is Music Through the Night. And this work for winds sat idle for decades after Beethoven composed it. No one touched it. No one saw it. Beethoven was so ahead of his time that when it finally did premiere, reviews raved about how innovative it was. It's Beethoven's Sextet for Winds in E-flat major. Here's the Leipzig Radio Orchestra Winds.

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0: a really warm conversation between the musicians there of the Leipzig Radio Orchestra Winds, Beethoven's Sextet for Winds in E flat major. I'm Melanie Renata, with some more sounds to brighten up the dark of the night in just a moment. This is, of course, Music Through the Night.
1: She was the first woman musician to win the French Legion of Honor Award. Queen Victoria was utterly enamored of her talent, and President Teddy Roosevelt invited her to play at the White House. Yet she died alone, her music nearly forgotten. This week, a look at the life and music of Cécile Chaminade. I'm Diane Jones, and I hope you'll join me for Feminine Fusion.
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0: Not much has survived from composer Mariana Martinez. Really, she just had the unfortunate reality of the time. She was a woman in music, and she was fully overshadowed by the likes of Haydn and Mozart. The Women's Philharmonic turned the spotlight on her here, the Sinfonia in C major by Mariana Martinez.

music that somehow survived the test of time, also known as an overture, the Sinfonia in C major from Mariana Martinez. Joanne Folletta conducting the Women's Philharmonic. I'm Melanie Renata. This is Music Through the Night. And you know, Gounod's music for the opera Faust, it almost never came to be, simply because he was so intimidated by it. But he eventually put on his big kid pants, he pushed through the insecurity, and ta-da! Now you have this.

0: A dramatic piece of music that nearly never existed. Faust ballet music from Charles Gounod, the Boston Symphony performing there with Seiji Ozawa at the podium.
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0: Was one of the most ambitious shots in animation history. Delayed by an earthquake, a badminton game, and a last-minute scramble, just hours before the premiere of a groundbreaking animated Disney film, and the final shot, its epic conclusion, set to an orchestrated version of Schubert's Ave Maria, was not yet finished. Thank goodness, for the sake of everyone's anxiety, that this work is so serene. This version, with an incredible tenor later this hour. I'm Melanie Renata. This is Music Through the Night. You soar through this hour on sounds of beauty and grace. Starting with this flute quartet from Ferdinand Ries, it's his first in C major.

0: flutist John Herrick Littlefield helping you fly into your Friday with violinist Aaron Boyd, violist Aling Nu, and cellist Yari Bond for the first flute quartet in C major from Ferdinand Ries. I'm Melanie Renata with a 5-minute moment of beauty in just a tick. This is Music Through the Night.
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0: Do you remember the final scene of the 1940s Disney film Fantasia? It was the longest animated shot ever attempted at the time. Well, the music underneath it is Schubert's Ave Maria. And although this is an entirely different version, it is just as magical. Here's the Bologna Theater Orchestra and tenor Juan Diego Flores.

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Just a stunning piece for the depth of the night. Tenor Juan Diego Flores, uplifted by the Bologna Theater Orchestra, for Schubert's Ave Maria. I'm Melanie Renata. This is Music Through the Night. And Frédéric Chopin once had a problem. You see, as a young schoolboy, he had a crush on a classmate. He couldn't get her off his mind. And so as he wrote this piano concerto, he would dream about her. And so he ended up sprinkling her musical essence everywhere. Here's pianist Maria Joao Pires and the Royal Philharmonic, Chopin's second piano concerto in F minor.

0: poetry in piano form. Frédéric Chopin was young, he had a crush, and after dreaming about her, he put her musical essence into that. His second piano concerto in F minor, the Royal Philharmonic performing with pianist Maria João Pires and André Previn at the podium. 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
1: Good morning, I'm Linda Carnahan. Today we celebrate a rock star of the 19th century. Accepted to the Paris Conservatory at just 8 years old, he later won over his sweetheart's reluctant parents with his playing. He epitomized the motto, "The show must go on," collapsing on stage due to a heart condition, but back performing a few days later. Music of violinist and composer Henryk Wieniawski, today at 9 a.m. on WKAR.
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0: Good morning. The fighting between the U.S. and Iran appears to be on hold for now after two nights of extensive attacks across the Gulf region. Is diplomacy still on the table? It's Morning Edition from NPR News. President Trump keeps warning of the threat of communism in America. I'm Steve Inskeep.
1: Jeremy Martinez, his rhetoric has intensified after Democratic Socialists secured primary wins. Do voters agree with the president's scare tactics? Also, should politicians be more transparent about their health issues? And the Rolling Stones release a new album. It's Friday, July 10th, and speaking of Mick and the Boys, on this day in 1965, the Stones scored their first number one hit song in the United States with I Can't Get No Satisfaction. You can get news, that's next.
2: Live from NPR News in Washington, I'm Dave Mattingly. Maine's Democratic Party says it's working on plans to replace Graham Plattner as the party's nominee to challenge Republican Senator Susan Collins in November. NPR's Sage Miller says Plattner ended his campaign this week after Politico reported a rape allegation against him by a woman Plattner was dating in 2021, an allegation he denies.
3: While Plattner has not officially withdrawn himself from the race, the Maine Democratic Party released a statement saying it will host a new nominating convention to select his replacement. The statement emphasized the process would include Plattner supporters and draw from the grassroots movement his campaign built. State party leadership knows without that support, the chances of beating Republican incumbent Susan Collins becomes much harder. The Maine Senate race is a critical seat Democrats are looking to flip in November if they have any chance of taking control of the chamber. The party has less than 3 weeks to register a new nominee with the Maine Secretary of State. Sage Miller, NPR News.
2: Iran's supreme leader was laid to rest today following days of public mourning. It follows two rounds of U.S. airstrikes against Iranian targets after Iran attacked three commercial ships in the Strait of Hormuz and President Trump having declared the ceasefire to be over. Nicholas Burns is a former U.S. ambassador to NATO who led negotiations on Iran's nuclear program.
4: I think it's clear that Iran does not want to honor the ceasefire. The rulers in Tehran clearly believe they have a stronger will than the United States, that they can outlast us, that can actually get a better deal in the Strait of Hormuz where they're the toll keeper.
2: He was speaking to NPR's All Things Considered. Iran fired missiles at several Gulf states following the latest U.S. airstrikes, including Bahrain, Kuwait, and Jordan. Authorities in Spain say at least 11 people have been killed by a wildfire amid the return of extreme heat to parts of Europe. NPR's Miguel Macias has more.
5: The fire broke out in a wooded area of the province of Almeria in southeastern Spain. Some of the victims may have tried to escape by car using a route that was affected by the fire and died inside their vehicles. At least 4 people are in serious condition and being treated at a hospital in Seville. Regional authorities reported fire spread fast in a complicated area to access, with houses spread over hills. Some of the victims may be foreign tourists. About 150 firefighters are working on the scene, with another 200 members of the military deployed to help. Spain has been hit by consecutive heat waves this summer, as well as other countries in Europe, which is the fastest warming continent in the world, according to Copernicus Climate Service. Miguel Macias, NPR News, Seville, Spain.
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6: For WKAR News, I'm Mallory Begay. Congressman John James remained the top target for his Republican primary opponents during last night's debate in the race for governor. Colin Jackson has more.
7: James, the President Trump-endorsed frontrunner, faced attacks for his business record and for losing 2 U.S. Senate campaigns before winning his U.S. House seat. James says he tried to keep attention on the issues during the debate.
8: We're talking about affordability. We're talking about things like protecting health care, patient zero price tax, protecting Medicaid, making sure that we do more to protect and invest in mental health issues.
7: His opponents, former Attorney General Mike Cox and businessman Perry Johnson, repeatedly called for the elimination of the state income tax as a top policy goal. James also called for lower income taxes. Both highlighted their own records while holding public office and running consulting firms while pitching themselves to voters. I'm Colin Jackson in Grand Rapids.
6: A small Ingham County community could be losing access to its local library over a budget dispute between the branch and the township. WKAR's Emma J. Nelson has more on what could be next for the community.
9: The Capital Area District Library and Aurelius Township have until early September to come to an agreement about splitting costs, or the library could close its doors forever. Cattle and Aurelius Township have been discussing the budget agreement since March, according to Cattle Board Chair Quinn O'Donnell. Come June, Aurelius Township issued a 90-day termination notice to cattle, as well as an updated budget proposal. O'Donnell says closing the library would have no benefit for Aurelius residents.
10: Regardless of what happens with the termination, the people who live in Aurelius Township are still going to have to pay that millage. They're just not going to have their hometown branch.
9: The budget dispute centers around which organization bears the cost of facility maintenance. The Aurelius Township Board of Trustees is meeting next Tuesday to discuss the next steps. I'm Emma J. Nelson.
6: WKAR has reached out to Aurelius Township Board of Trustees for comment. An analysis of the Mackinac Bridge finds there is a low risk of collapse if a vessel runs into it. The study considered the bridge's design along with the size and frequency of vessels that sail near it. Federal officials requested reviews of 68 bridges in 19 states following the collapse of Maryland's Francis Scott Key Bridge in 2024. Six people died after a vessel collided with one of its bridge piers. This is WKAR.
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6: Chance of rain showers with some patchy fog before 8 this morning. Otherwise, mostly cloudy, then gradually becoming sunny today with a high near 84. And tonight, partly cloudy with overnight lows around 62. It's 5:07.
1: It's Morning Edition from NPR News. I'm A. Martinez in Culver City, California.
0: And I'm Steve Inskeep in Washington, D.C. Fighting between the United States and Iran appears to be on hold again. This is after 2 days of an exchange of missile and drone strikes that is testing a ceasefire between the two.
1: The U.S. says it hit more than 170 sites inside Iran. Iran says its attacks hit neighboring Gulf states, targeting U.S. bases there. All this just as Iran was burying its supreme leader.
0: NPR's Kerry Khan has been following all of this from Tel Aviv. Hi there, Kerry.
11: Hi.
0: A mentioned the funeral of Iran's supreme leader, which I know has been going on for several days. But what was the scene there at the end?
11: Last night was the end of this week-long funeral for Ayatollah Khomeini and four of his family members. They were all killed in that first day of the U.S.-Israeli war on Iran. And here are some of the sounds of the final prayers before his burial in his hometown of Mashhad. State media showed these huge crowds, and you can hear these large groups of women. They're all dressed in black, and they're just weeping at the sight. These images have tried to portray just this unified country resilient against the U.S. attacks. And, Steve, there were also these images of banners and signs held in the crowds over the past days reading hashtag kill Trump. And while at the NATO summit in Turkey this week, Trump addressed those threats, but he also brushed them off.
0: Okay, I want to ask you about something else the president said. He was asked about this ceasefire, which keeps being disrupted by exchanges of fire. In Turkey, he said he thought the ceasefire was done, that it was over. So is it?
11: As of now, we don't know when talks will resume. They were put on hold during the week-long funeral of the Ayatollah. And after saying he thought the ceasefire was over, though, Trump also left the door open to negotiation.
0: Okay.
11: Qatar's foreign minister, who's the lead mediator in the talks, yesterday was making a round of calls, speaking to the regional partners and attempting to just re-engage all sides in the conflict.
0: I think analysts have assumed the United States just would not want to go back to full-scale war and that the Iranians probably wouldn't either. But what do you hear in the region as the firing continues from time to time?
11: I'd say the situation is very tense right now throughout the region. You know, in this latest round of attacks by Iran, not only were missiles and drones fired at multiple Gulf states, Jordan said it intercepted incoming fire from Iran, too, and that's not a usual target for Iran. Iran issued new threats to the UAE just yesterday, and shipping traffic in the vital Strait of Hormuz has also dropped dramatically in the last couple days. Here in Israel, there's a concern about whether they'll get back into the war. Yesterday, Israeli Army Chief of Staff Eyal Zamir said Israel is at the ready. He says, even at this very moment, our enemies continue to plot evil. The campaign is not over. And he told this graduating class of Air Force pilots to be ready and to be ready soon. Prime Minister Benjamin Netanyahu has made similar comments. He and President Trump spoke late last night about U.S. moves in the Gulf. And that was according to the prime minister's office.
0: And what's happening in Lebanon?
11: A U.S. official told reporters yesterday that talks on implementing that peace deal between Lebanon and Israel are set to take place soon in Rome. And Lebanon's information minister also was asked yesterday if he was concerned about a return to war in light of the U.S.-Iranian attacks, and he said no.
0: And Pierce Carrie Khan, thanks so much.
11: You're welcome.
0: Any day now, many Haitians and Syrians lose their ability to work in the United States.
1: That's because the Trump administration won a Supreme Court ruling that should allow it to revoke temporary protected status for more than 300,000 people. The status lets people live legally in the United States if their countries are extremely dangerous. Some of the 300,000 affected Haitians live in Springfield, Ohio, which the administration made part of its 2024 campaign. Vice President Vance attacked the Springfield immigrants in his home state, while President Trump made a false statement about eating dogs.
0: WYSO reporter Catherine Mobley is based in Springfield, Ohio. Good morning.
12: Good morning, Steve.
0: Okay, I guess Haitians and Syrians have known that this day could be coming. As soon as today, they could be losing the ability to work, and that's a prelude to being actually deported. How are people taking this news?
12: Well, in Springfield, there are about 15,000 Haitians, roughly 15,000 Haitians, and many of them are on TPS. Emotions are varied. Some people are sad, some are angry, others are very confused. However, overall, many are optimistic, and they believe something positive is going to happen to help them. They told me they expect some kind of relief to either come from the U.S. government or from God. Now, today is a big challenge because, as you were just saying, work permits are now expiring. These work permits are connected to a person's TPS. Their driver's license is then connected to their work permit. Thus, once a person loses their TPS, they lose their ability to legally work and drive in their community. And this definitely makes it very difficult for individuals to support their families, to earn an income, and, you know, to pay their bills. I spoke with Rose Thamar Joseph. She had TPS. She's also an asylum seeker. And now she's very anxious about driving openly on the roads in the city.
13: My driver's license is valid to 2029, but I still have to be cautious being on the street. If I don't have any needs, I will be cautious.
0: I'm interested in hearing you say that people still have confidence and hope, hope in God, perhaps. And I do know that the Supreme Court ruling, I mean, it's been made, it's final, it's done. There are some details for lower courts to work out, but is there any way that people could get out of this?
12: Well, according to the Department of Homeland Security, no. I reached out to the department for a comment, and in an email, DHS directed me to a statement recently made by the department's general counsel, James Percival, during an interview on Fox News.
14: President Trump has been trying to end these programs since 2017. So these people have been on notice for 9 years that this day is coming. So what we would say now is it's closing time, which means you don't have to go home, but you can't stay here. The good news is it's not too late to get a $2,600 check and a free flight home.
0: Are people preparing to leave?
12: Actually, Steve, there's no mass exodus. People right now are sequestering in their homes, and neighbors or non-Haitian immigrants, they're coming in to help. They're delivering food. They're delivering groceries. In Springfield, there's a place called the Haitian Support Center, and they've been fielding calls from people who have questions about their immigration papers, what they can do. The center is asking for volunteers to deliver groceries, to donate hygiene products, and also to drive people to the store, to appointments. Meanwhile, many nonprofits are encouraging these individuals who used to have TPS to apply for asylum, but that's a very slow process, and it's not any protection from being deported.
0: Right. Catherine Mobley with WYSO in Springfield, Ohio. Thanks so much.
12: You're welcome. Thank you, Steve.
0: A press conference is expected today by the family of Nolan Wells, a black teenager who was found dead on a barrier island off Mississippi's coast following the 4th of July weekend.
15: The case is getting national attention as the family has retained civil rights attorney Ben Crump.
0: Elise Gregg of Mississippi Public Broadcasting and the Gulf States Newsroom is covering this. Good morning.
16: Good morning.
0: What do you know?
16: So right now, what we kind of understand from the investigation and what we're seeing online is that Wells was the only friend in his group who didn't return from that Independence Day trip to Horn Island. A lot of attention is on the fact that it looks like he was the only black friend in a group of mostly white teenagers on the island that day. Now, the Jackson County Sheriff's Office is investigating this as a death, not a homicide, per a press release.
0: Okay.
16: So right now, a lot of the details that we're seeing are coming from social media, like a video showing an argument that took place on the island, a mom of one of Wells's friends saying Wells chose to stay on the island when his friends left. That left behind part is one thing picking up interest, as well as questions about whether that alleged argument involved Wells, and if there is a racial element in any of this. There's been a lot of speculation, and state officials haven't announced a cause of death yet. They say the medical examiner is still waiting on a toxicology report to finalize the autopsy. In the meantime, civil rights attorney Ben Crump called for an independent autopsy. He said he's holding a press conference in Harlem, New York City, with Reverend Al Sharpton and Wells' family. So we'll see if we get further details this afternoon.
0: Appreciate you emphasizing how much we don't know here and how many blanks there are in this story, how much is speculation in social media. But what have you learned about Wells and his community?
16: By all accounts, Wells was really loved by his friends and family and people who knew him. He was a wide receiver at Southwest Mississippi Community College. He played football at Ocean Springs High School, too. And in a statement, his coach said Wells was an outstanding young man and the kind of son, teammate, friend, and student every coach hopes to have. And I've really just seen those sentiments reiterated online by friends and family. Now, Ocean Springs is toward the southeast corner of the Mississippi Gulf Coast. Just under 19,000 people live there, and it's a middle, upper-class, majority white community. And for folks on the coast, going out on the water like this is pretty normal, including trips out to those barrier islands. They're part of the national park system. Here's Brian Trasher. He's with Volunteer Emergency Response Group, United Cajun Navy, and was part of the search for Wells this past weekend.
17: Especially Horn Island on the northwest tip, because it's a shallow area and like a really nice beach on both sides. It's a popular place for boats to post up. But there's parts of that point where you could be in like 3 feet of water and 20 feet of water, like within a few steps.
16: Calls for help around these barrier islands aren't unusual.
0: Okay. A lot of answers still being sought. Elise Gregg with Mississippi Public Broadcasting in the Gulf States Newsroom. Thanks so much for your reporting.
16: You're welcome.

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1: Good morning. You're listening to Morning Edition on WKAR. I'm Mallory Begay. Thanks for starting your morning with us. A news update from NPR and WKAR is coming up in about 11 minutes. Federal regulators say the autonomous vehicle company Waymo must stop its cars from blocking first responders. As Quinn Kleinfelter reports, Waymo has been testing its vehicles in Detroit.
2: The head of the National Highway Traffic Safety Administration says the agency found several cases of Waymo driverless vehicles traveling into emergency scenes, blocking firefighters, or failing to stop for flashing lights or flares. Federal regulators say they will meet with autonomous vehicle developers to devise ways to address the problem. A Waymo vehicle will stop, however, if it notices nefarious activity from kids riding in it. A Waymo car in California recently stopped in a parking lot and called police after two teens in its back seat allegedly began drinking alcohol and shooting water beads from a toy gun. I'm Quinn Kleinfelter.
1: Friends of Historic Meridian are looking for volunteers to help take an inventory and digitize thousands of historical artifacts. The organization received a grant from the Historical Society of Michigan to do the work. There are more than 4,000 artifacts housed at the Meridian Historical Village that need to be documented in a digital collection record. The grant will help the group purchase the necessary technology and software for the digitization project. In your Capital Region weather forecast, a chance of rain showers with patchy fog this morning before 8, otherwise mostly cloudy, then gradually becoming sunny today with a high near 84, and tonight partly cloudy with overnight lows around 62. This is WKAR.
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4: 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I'm E. Martinez.
0: And I'm Steve Inskeep. A federal planning commission has advanced President Trump's proposed arch in Washington, D.C., or just outside Washington, D.C., but the commission wants more details before it gives the final green light. NPR's Rachel Treisman reports on some of the remaining hurdles.
5: The National Capital Planning Commission's Thursday meeting started with protesters outside and continued with over 2 hours of public pushback in the room.
6: This proposal is an affront to the men and women buried at Arlington National Cemetery.
7: So only Congress can decide if such a work belongs here.
8: Its design is fussy, imitative, and intrudes on the harmony of the surrounding area.
5: Meg Cowan, Ed Sterley, and Peggy Barlett were among the roughly 40 people who spoke out against the arch. That's on top of thousands who submitted written comments, overwhelmingly in opposition. Many of the speakers criticized the arch's proposed placement in a traffic circle directly between the Lincoln Memorial and Arlington National Cemetery. Veterans, some of whom are suing over the arch, and Gold Star mothers like Cynthia Morrison said a huge structure would be out of place.
9: For me, that view is not merely visual, it is remembrance.
5: There are also safety concerns for pedestrians.

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0: Yep, that sounds like Mick and the Boys and Powers of NPR Music. Listen to the new album and consider what it means to keep rocking into your 80s. And first of all, what's your impression of Foreign Tongues?
1: Well, you know, it's just very fun. It'll get you dancing in your
0: sounds
1: kitchen,
0: like
1: which
0: it,
1: is
0: yeah.
1: what you want from a Stones record, right? It's also a bit of an education for anyone who isn't super familiar with the Stones catalog. Mick Jagger has said that they set out to make an album with a lot of varied sounds, and Foreign Tongues is varied, but within the Stones universe, if you know what I mean. It's all things they've touched on before. There's rock and roll barn burners like Mr. Charm, which we just heard. There's straight up blues. There's blue-eyed soul and country rock. A song like Jealous Lover points us back to one of their most beloved hits, Emotional Rescue. It's got that disco falsetto going on.

0: I'd like to hear you try to do that in your 80s, or
1: no,
0: me.
1: I'm going to have to like channel my inner Barry Gibb, I think, to get there with my voice. No, so it's worth mentioning that they actually cover an Amy Winehouse tune. I mean, that's a little unexpected. That's not on anyone's bingo card, I don't think.
0: Yeah, no, it's a great choice. The guitarist, Ronnie Wood, who's been with the Stones, of course, since the 70s, he was friendly with Amy Winehouse, and the way they cover it is really interesting. Jagger takes a huge harmonica solo in it to replace the horns in the original, and it's a really moody and kind of moving version of the song.

0: Now, critics have not always been too kind to the Rolling Stones about their later output. Some of them say that maybe they haven't had a classic album since Tattoo You. That was 1981, and I wasn't even double-digit aged yet. is that fair to say about the Rolling Stones and their latest output?
1: You know, critics were not nice to the Stones in middle age, and frankly, those albums from the 80s were not always consistent. But if you look, you'll find that every album since Tattoo You has also been called their best album since Tattoo You. So they've always, you know, retained their fan base, and people have always loved that Stones sound. I will say, for most of the past, I don't know, 30 years, the Stones have been about touring and just being icons. Then the death of their original drummer, Charlie Watts, in 2021 really lit this fire under Mick Jagger. And alongside his grief, he found renewed creativity. I mean, Keith Richards, who was kind of ready to retire, was inspired to come back to the partnership and get back in the studio. So now we have all this new material. In 2023, we got the record Hackney Diamonds, and now we have Foreign Tongues, and they're both really good.
0: The new Rolling Stones album is called Foreign Tongues. That is Ann Powers of NPR Music. Ann, thanks a lot.
1: Thank you.

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1: Good morning. You're listening to Morning Edition on WKAR. I'm Ellery Begay. This week, we saw major debates in the Michigan GOP gubernatorial race and the Democratic Senate primary. Later on the weekly series Mishmash, how the candidates did and which debate may have referenced Mishmash itself. That's coming up in 15 minutes. Chance of showers with patchy fog before 8 this morning, otherwise mostly cloudy in the capital region, then gradually becoming sunny with a high near 84. It's 529.
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3: Live from NPR News in Washington, I'm Dave Mattingly. It was a quieter night in the Middle East following two rounds of U.S. airstrikes against Iranian targets and President Trump having declared the ceasefire with Iran to be over. The American attacks followed Iranian strikes on commercial ships in the Strait of Hormuz and led to Iran firing missiles at several Gulf states. Some Democrats in Congress are calling for the president to put more focus on domestic issues, such as bringing down prices for Americans.
4: They can't afford groceries because of Trump's tariffs. They can't afford gas because of Trump's war in Iran. We need to be focusing our time, our energy, and our resources on solving the problems of the American people, not continuing this reckless, failed war in Iran that, as we speak, is raging once again.
3: That's Democratic Congressman James Walkinshaw of Virginia speaking to ABC. The renewed attacks between the U.S. and Iran have been sending gasoline prices in the U.S. higher. AAA says regular now averages $3.88 a gallon. The price has gone up 8 cents in the last couple of days. Diesel prices are also moving higher. Sales of existing homes in the U.S. slowed last month. That's according to the National Association of Realtors. It says sales were down almost 2.5% compared to May. The NAR also says the national median sales price hit an all-time high, topping $440,000. 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
2: 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I'm A. Martinez in Culver City, California.
3: And I'm Steve Inskeep in Washington, D.C. Republican Senator Mitch McConnell has been hospitalized for almost a month. His office has not revealed why, saying only that he is still working with his staff. This is not the first time a member of Congress has been absent with little explanation. NPR's Sam Greenglass reports.
4: Congressman Tom Kaine disappeared from Congress for nearly 4 months this spring. When the New Jersey Republican finally returned, he said he'd been hospitalized for depression.
5: I was still trying to understand what was happening myself. When I said I hoped to return in a matter of weeks, I believed it.
4: The secrecy around these two cases has reignited a debate.
6: Where does the public's right to know begin and the senator's right to privacy end?
4: Adam Gentleson worked for former Senate Majority Leader Harry Reid when he sustained a bad eye injury while exercising. Later, Gentleson was Senator John Fetterman's chief of staff when the Pennsylvania Democrat checked into the hospital for depression. Gentleson says both lawmakers opted for transparency. In Washington, that's often not the first instinct. That was the case when former attending physician to Congress Robert Krasner diagnosed Justice Sandra Day O'Connor with breast cancer.
7: And at first she said, I don't want anybody to know about this. I said, that's impossible. I can't fix that in my little office here in the Capitol.
4: In this 2021 interview with public access station CUNY TV, Krasner said O'Connor took his advice. If you can't fix it, feature it.
7: And for years, she would come into my office and say, I got 30 letters this month from people who followed your advice or her advice to be screened for breast cancer.
4: But these decisions can get complicated when health issues may affect long-term ability to do the job. Justices William Brennan and Thurgood Marshall asked Krasner to tell them when it was time to step aside.
7: In many ways, I was the person that they could talk to without any political repercussions.
4: But this is not a system, and Krasner thinks that's a problem. Politicians often stick around into their 80s and beyond. Joe Biden and Donald Trump both face questions about their acuity for office. On the Hill, Gentleson says lawmakers can be reluctant to give up life in Congress.
8: It mimics aspects of a senior living facility. You've got a attending physician right down the hallway and lots of people just, you know, catering to your every need. It is hard to walk away from.
4: This term, 5 members of Congress died in office. In an extreme example, the office of then-Texas Congresswoman Kay Granger did not disclose her move to an actual assisted living facility. All this erodes trust in the institution, says University of Louisville political science professor Adam Enders. He says that's one reason the information void around McConnell and Kaine sparks so many conspiracy theories. There's a truthiness, as Stephen Colbert used to say, to this idea of politicians not being fully open about their health.
9: It's also not the worst thing in the world to have citizens that are kind of monitoring the people who they've turned power over to.
4: Because absent lawmakers can have consequences, especially in a narrowly divided Congress. Kaine and McConnell both missed votes on Iran war powers resolutions that passed barely. For Congressman Jamie Raskin, sharing his 2022 cancer diagnosis was an easy decision. But the Maryland Democrat says that's not the case for everyone.
10: I don't know that you can say that there's one right way of dealing with it. I felt that my constituents had a right to know. You know, I wanted to have that transparency.
4: Raskin says that transparency resulted in tremendous support, too. Sam Greenglass, NPR News, Washington.
2: Presidential speeches delivered abroad often carry as much weight with audiences back home as they do with foreign leaders. President Trump emphasized that dynamic when he used a news conference in Turkey this week to sharpen a message aimed at U.S. voters.
11: I want to get the word out because what's forming is communism in the country. And communism's easy to sell. I would be the greatest communist in history. I'd be right up there with Lenin.
2: He's talking about the former Soviet leader, Vladimir Lenin. The comments were the latest example of how Trump is wielding anti-communism as a defining line of attack against Democrats before the fall midterms. NPR White House correspondent Franco Ordonez has the story.
12: It's not a new tactic. President Trump has been calling political opponents communists for years. During the last election, when struggling to find a memorable attack line against Kamala Harris, Trump eventually landed on Comrade Kamala.
11: I think that we're hitting a nerve. I think this is a different kind of a race. All we have to do is define our opponent as being a communist or a socialist or somebody that's going to destroy our country.
12: Politicians have used the term communist as a way to attack political opponents for decades, going all the way back to the 1950s. It was that same period when Trump, who just turned 80 years old, was growing up.
13: And in his era, the biggest epithet you can call someone was a communist.
12: Tevi Troy, a presidential historian and former White House aide to George W. Bush, said anti-communism was not only a bipartisan issue at the time, it was the dominant view in America.
13: Yeah, this is in his bones. And then you add on top of that, that his mentor was Roy Cohn. And Roy Cohn was that lawyer fixer who helped hunt communists under McCarthy. He worked on the McCarthy staff.
12: Trump has ramped up his rhetoric after the primary wins by Democratic Socialist candidates in New York and Colorado. He has since brought it up dozens of times. He has also painted it as a threat to religion.
11: They will close your churches in this country. They go communist, and they're trying to. They will kill your people, and that's what they're about. They want to end religion.
12: Jenny Stromer Galley, who studies political messaging at Syracuse University, says Trump is conflating democratic socialists with communism in order to juice up support. Polls show a dropping of support on key issues such as immigration that have motivated voters in the past.
14: Part of what Trump is doing is creating a new boogeyman.
12: None of this is happening in a vacuum. Economic concerns, in part caused by the war in Iran, has helped drive support for some candidates who identify as democratic socialists or back a larger government social safety net. And Trump has sought to recast that debate in ideological and emotional terms. Raymond Robertson of the Texas A&M University Bush School of Government and Public Service says while the anti-communist label still carries weight with older voters, it's not so much in the mindset of younger Americans.
15: I think the younger generations don't have that context because, you know, mainly they only really remember the first Trump administration and maybe the Obama administration, and they don't remember the end of the Cold War. I mean, that is ancient history.
12: And Robertson says Trump's criticism of communist influence on Democrats conflicts with his own administration's investments in major U.S. industries, such as acquiring a stake in Intel and a, quote, golden share in U.S. steel. The White House dismisses those claims, calling such comparisons idiotic, and says Trump's agenda is focused on, quote, revitalizing American industry and reshoring manufacturing here at home. Franco Ordonez, NPR News.
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16: It's July 10th, and this is your Michigan Minute. On this day in 1805, Jacob Merritt Howard was born. Though the name might not be as iconic as Hancock or Hamilton, Howard could be one of the most influential individuals on the American Constitution. He helped draft and pass the 13th, 14th, and 15th Amendments. As a young man, he served in the nearly bloodless Toledo War, but afterwards he became a member of the Michigan Legislature, elected to Congress in 1840 as well. In 1861, Howard became a U.S. Senator, where he closely worked with President Lincoln to draft the 13th Amendment abolishing chattel slavery. Ultimately, he believed the only way to eradicate slavery was for the states to go to war. Howard died less than a month after leaving the Senate in April of 1871 and is buried at Elmwood Cemetery in Detroit. And that is your Michigan Minute.
17: 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I'm Mallory Begay. It's been 1 year since federal funding ended, and WKAR is still here because MidMichigan stepped forward financially. 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
2: Good morning, me Martinez. Tis the season, at least in Denmark. Even though the country's in the middle of a sweltering summer, it is the perfect time for the World Santa Claus Congress happening there. Santas and elves from all over gather to sharpen their skills ahead of the holiday season in events such as gingerbread eating, gift wrapping, and balloon modeling. And if you think any of this is silly, you are going straight to the naughty list. It's Morning Edition.
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17: This is Morning Edition on WKAR. I'm Ellery Begay. This week, we saw major debates in the GOP gubernatorial race and the Democratic Senate primary. As part of the weekly series Mishmash, hosts Shana Roth and Gongwir News Service's Alethea Kasbin discuss how the candidates did, as well as which debate may have referenced Mishmash itself.
18: This is Mishmash, a weekly conversation where we try to unjumble an important and sometimes under-the-radar statewide story that affects you. I'm Shana Roth.
19: And I'm Alethea Kasbin. The primary election is less than a month away, and to quote MTV's The Real World, it's starting to get real.
18: The candidates have definitely stopped being polite.
19: This week, the two remaining Democrats seeking their party's nomination for Michigan's U.S. Senate seat debated. The three Republicans seeking the nomination for governor also met on the debate stage.
18: So starting with the Senate, as you mentioned, this was a huge week in the Democratic primary race. State Senator Mallory McMorrow suspended her campaign, leaving Abdul El-Sayed and Haley Stevens in a one-on-one matchup. Alethea, how big a news was this?
19: This is a huge shakeup. It is huge news. A three-way race with McMorrow and Stevens was an advantage for El-Sayed. McMorrow dropping out is a boost for Stevens, who really hasn't had many or any moments of momentum since launching her campaign over a year ago.
18: We saw Abdul El-Sayed define himself during that debate as the candidate here to stand up to the establishment and work for progressive policies like Medicare for All. Haley Stevens attacked El-Sayed as a celebrity just looking for the spotlight and argued he would lose against Republican Mike Rogers come November. El-Sayed said Stevens was beholden to corporate interests that have supported her campaign. Basically, like I said, we've all stopped being polite.
19: So this primary will likely remain competitive until the end, especially with this one-on-one matchup. Neither of these candidates has a strong lead over the other, and they clearly are in it to win it. What remains to be seen is how they're going to make the most of their last few weeks. The U.S. Senate debate was not the only one this week, however. Republicans running for governor debated at Fox 2 in Detroit on Wednesday, and there is another debate planned on Thursday at Wood TV in Grand Rapids.
18: We are recording this on Thursday morning, so we're going to focus on the Wednesday debate. Now, unlike the Democratic Senate primary, however, we had three candidates here, John James, Mike Cox, and Perry Johnson. However, we did see some similar energy to the other debate, I would say. The candidates were not afraid to throw jabs at each other. But what I found interesting was how Trump played into this debate, particularly at the beginning of the debate. Donald Trump endorsed John James, and James was quick to bring that up. But there was also a bit of discussion about what happens when any of these candidates might break with Donald Trump. And the moderator wanted to know, are the candidates willing to disagree with the president?
19: You know, they had some interesting answers to that question. I don't think they're ready to answer that in the primary stage. Maybe talk to the winner after August 4th. But these candidates were all attacking each other for much of the debate. Cox and Johnson have been doing all they can to find something negative that sticks against James. And during this debate, James did not hold back either.
18: In fact, James appeared to attack Johnson for something he said here on Mishmash, not us making news. Johnson touts repealing the income tax will save every family $4,747. When you and Zach asked him how he got that number on the show, he mentioned part of his calculus was using Google or ChatGPT to figure out the median income in Michigan. So who knows what the rest of the primary season is going to bring, but if this debate is any indication, it is going to be interesting.
19: Buckle up.
18: That's going to do it for us this week, but be sure to listen to the full Mishmash podcast for our complete discussion about the U.S. Senate Democratic primary and more on the Republican gubernatorial debate. Thanks, Alethea.
19: Thanks, Shayna.
20: 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Good morning. You're listening to Morning Edition on WKAR. I'm Mallory Begay. Later today on 1A, it's the Friday News Roundup, a shakeup in the Maine Senate race as Graham Plattner drops out and leaves a big question mark for Democrats. Plus, President Trump doubles down on the war with Iran. That's on 1A this morning from 10 to noon on 102.3 WKAR News Talk. The Mackinac Bridge is prepared for a massive ship collision. AJ Jones has more on a new study detailing its structural integrity in the event of an accident.
21: In 2024, six people died when a shipping vessel collided into Maryland's Francis Scott Key Bridge, causing it to collapse. Federal transportation officials requested a review of how the Mackinac Bridge would handle a similar incident. Researchers concluded the Mackinac Bridge is at low risk of collapsing if a vessel collided with it. Kim Nowak is the Mackinac Bridge's director. She says analysts looked into how the bridge would handle a variety of vessels.
22: Everything from the big 1,000-foot freighters down to the smaller, more like a cruise ship type thing or a tugboat type thing.
21: The Mackinac Bridge was one of 68 bridges across 19 states asked to conduct collision studies. I'm AJ Jones.
20: This is WKAR.
2: It's Morning Edition from NPR News. I'm Martinez.
3: And I'm Steve Inskeep. We're in the round of eight, the quarterfinals in the World Cup. France already won its game in this round, defeating Morocco. Ryan O'Hanlon will follow the remaining games for ESPN. He's on the line. Good morning.
23: How's it going, Steve?
3: Doing okay. So this is going to be interesting today. Spain against Belgium. Of course, the Belgians are the ones who knocked off Team USA, so we know they got game. They just crushed the Americans. How do they match up with Spain?
23: Yeah, I think it's an interesting question. Belgium's, despite what you saw against the U.S., Belgium has really struggled in the World Cup. They were nearly eliminated by Senegal. So I think, did we see Belgium turn a corner against the U.S.? Did the U.S. just really play terribly? I kind of think we'll get an answer to that in a game that the U.S. doesn't play in, because Spain are the defending European champions. On sort of pure form and results, they've been the best team in the world, I would say, for the last 3 years. But Spain's one issue in the World Cup is their best player, Lamine Yamal. He's 18 years old. He's sort of the heir apparent to Lionel Messi. He just kind of really hasn't gotten going in the tournament. So what happens with Spain is they either play a really boring game where they're able to keep possession and then nothing happens in the game, or they play a really boring game where they keep possession and then Lamine Yamal does three amazing things in the game and they win 3-0. So I think that will sort of decide what we see today.
3: Okay, so you mentioned one of the star players, marquee players, who has not been great in the World Cup. What about some of the other big stars?
23: Yeah, it's kind of like teaching people that don't really follow soccer the wrong lessons about how soccer works, in that like one individual will do everything for your team and that will help your team win, when it's really an 11-person game. But yeah, so far it's been all of the superstars. I think Erling Haaland with Norway, I would say, has been kind of the breakout star among the wider American consciousness. And I think he's broken out in the American consciousness kind of way, because it's very easy to understand what Erling Haaland does.
3: He's a big guy.
23: Big, he's fast, and he kicks the ball hard. But he's so good at doing those three things that it makes him one of the best players in the world, even though I think as of our conversation, he's completed 35 passes so far in the World Cup, which is nothing, and he has 7 goals.
3: Okay, seven goals. Okay, that's a lot of goals. So he's with Norway. They're going to be playing England this weekend, by the way. What about Lionel Messi, who's also going to be on the field again?
23: Yeah, it's funny for me as someone that, you know, covers soccer for a living, looking at Messi and, you know, you take someone that maybe just follows the World Cup, right? And we saw the last World Cup, Messi was the best player, Argentina wins the World Cup. And then 4 years later, Messi is the best player and Argentina looks like they might win the World Cup. But Messi left Europe, he's kind of not been at the top of the sport for 4 years. So someone like me, like, I didn't expect this to happen.
3: Yeah.
23: And yet Messi has been, you know, I'm not going to say he's good, as good as he's ever been, because there was a point where he scored, you know, 70 goals in a season and had like 30 assists. So he's not there, but he just does everything for Argentina. And it's been enough for them to make it to the quarterfinals and be favored to make it all the way to the finals.
3: You emphasize, of course, this is a team game, an extreme team game. But is there something about the biggest stars that they do rise to the moment under this incredible pressure?
23: Yeah, I think there definitely is. And I do think in international soccer, it's just a little bit more of a simplified game because the players, you know, this isn't their full-time job. They're used to playing with their club teams. So it does maybe provide a little bit more of a platform for sort of simplified tactics, which allows the individual players to, you know, do three amazing things each game and have that decide the result.
3: Okay, Ryan O'Hanlon of ESPN, thanks so much. Really appreciate it.
23: Thanks, Steve.
2: Barbacoa, brisket, and carne asada are taco staples in Texas, but beef prices are on the rise. The number of cattle in the U.S. has dropped to its lowest point in decades. From Houston Public Media, Natalie Weber tells us the state's taco restaurant owners and customers are feeling the pinch.
0: ¿Cuántos taquitos eran?
5: Seis.
6: Lucinea Canifer Vasquez is ringing up a customer at Monchi's, a taqueria in Houston. Her mother owns the restaurant, which opened nearly 20 years ago. Vasquez says beef prices have increased by about $2 a pound since last year. In response, she says the restaurant has had to increase its prices, including for its Taco Tuesday special.
0: We increased 50 cents. That hurt my heart, but we had to do it.
6: According to the U.S. Department of Agriculture, wholesale beef prices were up nearly 16% from May of this year compared to the same time last year. And the USDA says those prices are expected to increase by more than 9% in 2026. Taqueros across Texas say these price hikes are the latest hit to business, amidst a backdrop of rising fuel costs and inflation in general. Kelsey Erickson-Stroyfert with the Texas Restaurant Association says it's harder for these businesses to offset rising costs with higher prices.
7: They really can only raise that price so much before a big benefit of the taco, which is its affordability, disappears.
6: Mondo Rayo, who hosts the Tacos of Texas podcast, says taco trucks in particular are struggling. They can't purchase in bulk in the same way that a taco chain or even a singular brick-and-mortar restaurant could. And, Rayo says, they're even less likely to raise their prices than traditional stores because they often rely on a small customer base in a specific neighborhood.
24: They'd rather be loyal to their community and to their neighborhood than to raise prices by even a dollar.
6: Taco trucks are as much a part of Texas culture as cowboy boots and hats. On a recent Thursday morning, 26-year-old Alonso Pedraza wiped down the counter of his food truck, Trap Tacos. Pedraza says he shops at different food suppliers to try to reduce his costs. Still, he hasn't changed his menu or his prices.
25: People come to me for the flavor, for the meat. Yeah, I don't want to change that.
6: Back at Monchi's in East Houston, a steady stream of customers comes in and out of the restaurant between the breakfast and lunch hour rush. Vasquez says she's noticed some customers turning to cheaper options like chicken and pork. But not everyone is changing their order. Jesse Rojas, a regular, says his favorite taco filling is steak fajitas, even with rising prices.
26: If it calls, it calls, but you only live once, so you might as well eat. You know what I mean?
6: And that, he says, is what keeps him coming back. For NPR News, I'm Natalie Weber in Houston.
2: 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I'm E. Martinez.
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0: Good morning. You're listening to Morning Edition on WKAR. I'm Mallory Begay. Chance of rain showers and patchy fog before 8 this morning. Otherwise, mostly cloudy, then gradually becoming sunny today with a high near 84 degrees. Tonight, partly cloudy with overnight lows around 62. 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
3: Good morning. In 2024, President Trump blurted out, "They're eating the dogs." It was a baseless statement about Haitians, many of whom are actually healthcare workers. What happens as the U.S. revokes their work permits? It's Morning Edition from NPR News. A group of friends went to a coastal Mississippi island July 4th. I'm E. Martinez.
4: And I'm Steve Inskeep. The friends returned safely, except for the one teenager who was black. His family and a civil rights lawyer want to know how he died. Also, who pays for the Patriot Front, the white nationalists who demonstrated in Washington on Independence Day? And in StoryCorps, a former prison inmate talks with a corrections officer. It's Friday, July 10th. John Calvin was born this day in 1509. He's the Christian theologian who later gave his name to a cartoon boy with a tiger. The news is next.
5: Live from NPR News in Washington, I'm Windsor Johnston. Fighting between the U.S. and Iran has eased after 2 days of intense missile and drone strikes that tested a fragile ceasefire. The U.S. says it hit more than 170 sites inside Iran, while Tehran says it targeted U.S. bases in neighboring Gulf states. NPR's Carrie Khan reports the latest round of fighting comes as Iran buried its late supreme leader today.
6: As of now, we don't know when talks will resume. They were put on hold during the week-long funeral of the Ayatollah. And after saying he thought the ceasefire was over, though, Trump also left the door open to negotiation. Qatar's foreign minister, who's a lead mediator in the talks, yesterday was making a round of calls, speaking to the regional partners and attempting to just re-engage all sides in the conflict.
5: That's NPR's Carrie Khan reporting. The White House says technical-level talks are continuing, despite President Trump's declaration that the ceasefire is over. Renewed fighting between the U.S. and Iran is pushing gas prices higher again. NPR's Joe Hernandez reports drivers have faced months of volatility at the pump since the war began.
7: The average cost of a gallon of regular unleaded was $3.85 on Thursday, according to AAA. But that number surpassed $4.50 in May and was as low as $2.79 in January, the organization found. Personal finance experts say the seesaw of gas prices can be an added stress on consumers trying to budget for fuel. It's also changing how they buy. Data from the cashback app Upside found that when gas prices rose in early March, drivers visited gas stations more often and bought less fuel each time. To stay ahead of price swings, experts say consumers can bank on higher costs and use apps to shop around for the best deal. Joe Hernandez, NPR News.
5: Authorities continue to investigate the death of 18-year-old Nolan Wells, who was found dead 3 days after a July 4th celebration on an island off the Mississippi coast. His family has hired prominent civil rights attorney Benjamin Crump. Elise Gregg of Mississippi Public Broadcasting and the Gulf States Newsroom reports.
8: Crump's office has ordered an independent autopsy. On the Don Lemon Show this week, he said results would be ready on Friday. In the meantime, findings from the state's autopsy are pending. Public Safety Commissioner Sean Tindall says they're waiting until all the reports are run to release any information, including cause of death.
9: Once the toxicology reports are complete, we'll be processed in due course and provided to the Jackson County Sheriff's Department.
8: Local law enforcement is asking the public for photos, videos, and eyewitness accounts to aid their investigation. For NPR News, I'm Elise Gregg in Jackson, Mississippi.
5: This is NPR News in Washington.
0: For WKAR News, I'm Mallory Begay. A state environmental group is backing a bill that would require health impact reviews before certain industrial facilities are approved in communities already facing pollution concerns. The push comes shortly after President Donald Trump pardoned more than a dozen people convicted of violating the federal Clean Air Act, including two Michigan men from Grand Rapids who were convicted in 2023 in a major diesel emissions tampering case. Samantha Pickering is with the Michigan Environmental Council. She says stronger standards are needed.
10: We need to continue to tighten up all of our pollution standards. We need to hold polluters accountable for their violations and their pollution, not pardon them.
0: The bill was introduced in the state legislature last year and was referred to the Committee on Natural Resources and Tourism. The council says the proposal could help protect communities already carrying a heavier environmental burden. A small Ingham County community could be losing access to its local library over a budget dispute between the branch and the township. WKAR's Emma J. Nelson has more on what could be next for the community.
11: The Capital Area District Library and Aurelius Township have until early September to come to an agreement about splitting costs, or the library could close its doors forever. Cattle and Aurelius Township have been discussing the budget agreement since March, according to Cattle Board Chair Quinn O'Donnell. Come June, Aurelius Township issued a 90-day termination notice to Cattle, as well as an updated budget proposal. O'Donnell says closing the library would have no benefit for Aurelius residents.
12: Regardless of what happens with the termination, the people who live in Aurelius Township are still going to have to pay that millage. They're just not going to have their hometown branch.
11: The budget dispute centers around which organization bears the cost of facility maintenance. The Aurelius Township Board of Trustees is meeting next Tuesday to discuss the next steps. I'm Emma J. Nelson.
0: WKAR has reached out to the Aurelius Township Board of Trustees for comment. A Michigan conservation officer was found not guilty following a shooting incident in Mecosta County. Department of Natural Resources officer Ryan Cox shot a civilian during an altercation on a campsite in 2023 while he was off duty. The camper survived and sued the offer for $250 million. Recently, a jury relieved Cox of his criminal assault charges, but a separate civil lawsuit claiming he used excessive force is still pending. This is WKAR.
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0: Chance of rain showers with patchy fog in the capital region before 8 this morning. Otherwise, mostly cloudy, then gradually becoming sunny today with a high near 84.
3: It's Morning Edition from NPR News. I'm A. Martinez in Culver City, California.
4: And I'm Steve Inskeep in Washington, D.C. Any day now, many Haitians and Syrians lose their ability to work in the United States.
3: That's because the Trump administration won a Supreme Court ruling that should allow it to revoke temporary protected status for more than 300,000 people. The status lets people live legally in the United States if their countries are extremely dangerous. Some of the 300,000 affected Haitians live in Springfield, Ohio, which the administration made part of its 2024 campaign. Vice President Vance attacked the Springfield immigrants in his home state, while President Trump made a false statement about eating dogs.
4: WYSO reporter Catherine Mobley has been reporting in Springfield, Ohio. Good morning.
14: Good morning, Steve.
4: Okay, I guess Haitians and Syrians have known that this day could be coming. As soon as today, they could be losing the ability to work, and that's a prelude to being actually deported. How are people taking this news?
14: Well, in Springfield, there are about 15,000 Haitians, roughly 15,000 Haitians, and many of them are on TPS. Emotions are varied. Some people are sad, some are angry, others are very confused. However, overall, many are optimistic and they believe something positive is going to happen to help them. They told me they expect some kind of relief to either come from the U.S. government or from God. Mm. Now, today is a big challenge because, as you were just saying, work permits are now expiring. These work permits are connected to a person's TPS. Their driver's license is then connected to their work permit. Mm. Thus, once a person loses their TPS, they lose their ability to legally work and drive in their community. And this definitely makes it very difficult for individuals to support their families, to earn an income, and, you know, to pay their bills. I spoke with Rose Thamar Joseph. She had TPS. She's also an asylum seeker. And now she's very anxious about driving openly on the roads in the city.
15: My driver's license is valid to 2029, but I still have to be cautious being on the street. If I don't have any needs, I will be cautious.
4: I'm interested in hearing you say that people still have confidence and hope, hope in God, perhaps. And I do know that the Supreme Court ruling, I mean, it's been made, it's final, it's done. There are some details for lower courts to work out. But is there any way that, people could get out of this?
14: Well, according to the Department of Homeland Security, no. I reached out to the department for a comment, and in an email, DHS directed me to a statement recently made by the department's general counsel, James Percival, during an interview on Fox News.
16: President Trump has been trying to end these programs since 2017. So these people have been on notice for 9 years that this day is coming. So what we would say now is it's closing time, which means you don't have to go home, but you can't stay here. The good news is it's not too late to get a $2,600 check and a free flight home.
4: Are people preparing to leave?
14: Actually, Steve, there's no mass exodus. People right now are sequestering in their homes, and neighbors or non-Haitian immigrants, they're coming in to help. They're delivering food. They're delivering groceries. In Springfield, there's a place called the Haitian Support Center, and they've been fielding calls from people who have questions about their immigration papers, what they can do. Meanwhile, many nonprofits are encouraging these individuals who used to have TPS to apply for asylum, but that's a very slow process, and it's not any protection from being deported.
4: Catherine Mobley of WYSO, who's been reporting in Springfield, Ohio. Thanks so much.
14: Thank you, Steve.
17: If people with temporary protected status lose their ability to work in the U.S., it would put more strain on the healthcare sector, which is already facing staffing shortages. Many TPS holders are working in the U.S. caregiving industry, making up 15% of all non-citizen healthcare workers. That's according to a 2025 study. Now, for more, we're joined by Katie Sloan. She's the CEO of Leading Age, an association of nonprofits and providers serving older adults. Leading Age has more than 5,000 members across the U.S. Katie, Mike Lawler is a New York Republican congressman, and he says immediately shutting off TPS would create a crisis in hospitals, nursing homes, and within disabilities community. Does that statement hold water to you?
18: Absolutely, it does. I mean, we are a sector that has long been dependent on foreign-born workers to provide the care and support that older adults need. So in a nursing home, in home health, in hospice, in home care, it can be as much as 25 or 30% of our workforce are individuals who have come from other countries to the U.S. to provide this kind of care and support.
17: What would a crisis look like? What could it look like?
18: A crisis could look like nursing homes deciding, and we have members that have already done so, deciding to shutter some of their beds, close a wing, a home health agency that stops taking admissions, home care agencies that don't have available staff, creating truly a crisis in access to care and the kind of care and support that older adults need. And this comes at a time when the population of older adults is growing in our country and the needs are increasing.
17: Yeah, Ohio GOP Governor Mike DeWine says it's Haitians who many times are taking care of your mom or your dad who has Alzheimer's, taking care of family members who might be in a nursing home. So it sounds like this could be something that is not just devastating, but deadly too.
18: Well, and I think the impact then falls on family members. If you can't have, if you can't put your loved one in a nursing home when they need nursing home care, somebody else has to provide that care. And so the burden, the responsibility falling on family members comes at great expense to families, you know, financially, practically, emotionally, at a time when many families are already strained. But the other ripple effect that I think is important to note is that there is an impact on hospitals. If an individual's in a hospital and ready to be discharged, and there's no place to discharge them to, they can't go to a nursing home or to home health for necessary rehab services, then they end up staying in the hospital, which is at great expense to our healthcare system.
3: And I imagine among the TPS workforce that there are some highly skilled healthcare professionals. I mean, what might this mean for their careers?
18: Well, the TPS workers are their nurses, their physical therapists or occupational therapists, their nursing assistants. I mean, these are important paid professional jobs, and they've had great careers. Many have been in this country for years providing this kind of service. And the other thing I would just note is that when somebody is in a nursing home, that's their home. They've lived there for a period of time. They've developed trusting and loving relationships with their caregivers. Often they call them family members. So unlike a hospital where somebody is there for 1 or 2 days, when one is in a nursing home, you develop these relationships. And when one of those caregivers suddenly has to leave the country because of a government-mandated decision, you're breaking not only a really trusted relationship, but you're breaking the continuity of care.
3: If there does wind up being a shortage of nurses, a shortage of licensed caregivers, what will providers have to do to make up for the workers they've lost?
18: Well, they're already being incredibly creative. They're going to community colleges. They're going to high schools. They're hosting job fairs. They're becoming certified training centers. Really looking, there's no one solution to this. It's really a combination of things that providers are having to employ in order to try to fill those empty positions.
3: And quickly, for people that do leave this job, this line of work, how easy is it to get them back?
18: Well, these are people who love this work. People coming from other countries, coming from countries that revere their elders, view these jobs as a privilege and an honor. And so the opportunity to bring them back in, should that be available to them, I think is right there for them.
3: Katie Sloan is the CEO of Leading Age, which represents more than 5,300 aging service providers nationwide. Katie, thanks.
18: Thank you.
4: Here in Washington, a former U.S. Olympian pleaded not guilty to a felony charge of vandalizing the Lincoln Memorial reflecting pool. You know, the one that's supposed to be American flag blue. NPR's Jacqueline Diaz has more.
19: Outside D.C. Superior Court, supporters for David Hearn let their voices be heard. But inside the courtroom, Hearn stayed mostly quiet. His attorney, Mary Dorman, entered his not guilty plea. After Thursday's hearing, Hearn's other attorney, Norm Eisen, was highly critical of the Justice Department's case.
20: Every American should be alarmed about this prosecution. This indictment reflects the administration's effort to scapegoat Davey and to shift blame for their own failures.
19: Hearn is facing one felony charge of destruction of property, causing more than $1,000 in damage to the pool. Prosecutors say Hearn damaged the pool on purpose. They also claim they have a lot of evidence against him. Hearn and his attorneys say he just reached into the pool out of curiosity.
20: It is not a crime to touch the reflecting pool, to touch water in the United States of America.
19: Earlier this summer, the Trump administration spent more than $14 million renovating the reflecting pool. Since that renovation, huge chunks of blue paint have peeled off from the pool's surface, and algae has turned the water green. Melanie Davis was one of the protesters gathered outside the court Thursday morning.
21: And any one of us could have been Davey Hearn. I mean, I could have easily walked past that reflecting pool, seen a bit of paint, decided to touch it, and I would have been in this courtroom today.
19: Davis says this case is what she describes as another baseless criminal case brought by the Trump Justice Department and part of a concerning trend.
21: I'm worried for the state of our judicial system. It just feels like it's been corrupted by the current administration.
19: That's echoed by Attorney Eisen, who describes Hearn's case as, quote, the misuse of government power against an ordinary American based on a false and politicized narrative. The next hearing in the case is scheduled for August. Jacqueline Diaz, NPR News.
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0: This is Morning Edition on WKAR. I'm Mallory Begay. Thanks for starting your morning with us. A news update from NPR and WKAR is coming up in about 11 minutes. Republicans running for Michigan governor discussed affordability, education, and job creation during a debate last night in Grand Rapids. The three candidates' stances often overlapped with at least one other person on the stage. Those include desires to shrink government or eliminate the state income tax. Businessman Perry Johnson, a self-described quality guru, says he's best prepared to lead the state through those changes.
1: Without the ability of going in and leading an organization and making it efficient and improving the quality, it's going to be a real uphill battle. It becomes virtually impossible. And that is the skill set that I have.
0: Johnson is running against former State Attorney General Mike Cox and Congressman John James. James has been leading in most polls. Johnson and Cox leveled several attacks against him, accusing of outsourcing labor as a businessman and losing two statewide races as a politician. The debate was broadcast on Wood TV. The city of Flint has passed another milestone in its progress from its lead-tainted drinking water crisis of more than a decade ago. A federal court filing says the city's lead service line replacement program has met all obligations set by the court. The service lines were the primary source of lead in Flint's tap water. Starting in 2014, improperly treated water damaged city pipes, releasing lead and other contaminants into Flint's tap water. Chance of showers with patchy fog before 8 this morning, otherwise mostly cloudy, then becoming sunny with a high near 84.
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3: It's Morning Edition from NPR News. I'm Amy Martinez.
4: And I'm Steve Inskeep. Good morning. Hundreds of men marked Independence Day by putting on identical khakis and blue shirts, along with masks and sunglasses and hats, and walking through Washington, D.C. They were part of a white nationalist group called Patriot Front. So where does the money come from for demonstrations like that? NPR's domestic extremism correspondent Odette Youssef covers groups like this. Odette, good morning.
22: Morning, Steve.
4: What is Patriot Front?
22: So Patriot Front is considered one of the largest white nationalist groups in the country right now. You can think of them as a modern-day iteration of neo-Nazi skinheads. Same ideology, different presentation. So these are militant white supremacists. They organize locally across the country. It's a few hundred members. And although it was established in 2017, Steve, Patriot Front is really just a rebrand of Vanguard America. Vanguard was one of these groups behind the 2017 Unite the Right rally in Charlottesville, Virginia. You'll recall that fatal convening of white nationalists where ultimately one of them drove a car through a crowd of counter-protesters and killed a woman named Heather Heyer. You know, the optics of that were very bad for the white nationalist movement. And so one of Vanguard America's leaders, Thomas Rousseau, took that lesson when he went on to establish Patriot Front just weeks later.
6: I appreciate this. It's like you're giving me the genealogy of this group. but you also mentioned few hundred members. On a national scale, not very big, yet they managed to get a lot of attention on occasions like July 4th. Who pays for that?
22: Okay, so, you know, logistically, this is how Patriot Front operates. You know, the top decides where they'll stage a provocative display. They tell members to be at a certain place on a certain day. And then typically they are herded into box trucks, driven to the site, and unloaded

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2: But Steve, I think the more important takeaway from the DC presentation is that Patriot Front, you know, what you saw there really hides what the group is and does. 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
4: Time now for StoryCorps and two men who met years on opposite sides of prison bars. Rob Sanchez was sentenced as a teenager to 15 years for a nonviolent drug offense. He's now a social worker in New York City. Don Harner lives in Reno, Nevada. He worked in corrections for nearly three decades. The two met virtually for StoryCorps, where Sanchez remembered his first day in prison.
5: I'm 19 years old. I'm a month away from being a dad. I remember feeling like I'll be home soon, and that never went home. It got to a point, Don, where I felt like I was born in there.
6: No kidding. You did almost more time inside than you had had life up to that point.
5: Right. I'll never forget that feeling, man, where life on the outside felt like it never really existed.
6: Here's a thing about being a CO for 27 years. You shut your emotions off. You just flip that switch and you go handle whatever needs to be handled. While you were inside, did you have to turn off your emotions?
5: The first time I saw somebody getting cut across the face, it horrified me. But after a while, that stuff stopped bothering me. And I kept saying to myself, it bothers me that that doesn't bother me. I wanted to make sure that by the time I was done with my 15th year, that those things started to bother me again. Let me ask you this, Don. What has life been like after prison for you?
6: You know, if there's tension in a room, I know where it is. I know where it's coming from. I've already planned my exit. I still sit with my back to a wall. I'm constantly scanning for weapons.
5: Just like you said, I am hyper aware of everything that happens to me.
6: You know, when I first started, I had kind of, we'll say, a very black and white view of it. By the end, I had seen good people do bad things and bad people do good things. And I realized that we're all flawed human beings.
5: No. You know, something that I think people get wrong about people who are incarcerated is that people can't be salvaged or saved. So I have to live a good life that will show people that the people that come behind me can do the same.
6: That's a heavy burden. Man, I commend you. Rob, I literally could have hours of conversation with you.
5: Yes, if you ever come to New York, I'll take you around. You can have some Dominican food.
6: Just speaking my language now, brother.
5: Let's connect, and I got you, Don.
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8: This is Morning Edition on WKAR. I'm Mallory Begay. Thanks for starting your morning with us, and welcome to Friday. NPR's Steve Inskeep speaks with John Wertheim of Sports Illustrated to preview the Wimbledon finals. That conversation coming up in 15 minutes. Chance of rain showers with patchy fog before 8 this morning. Otherwise, mostly cloudy in the capital region, then gradually becoming sunny with a high near 84. It's 6:29.
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1: Live from NPR News in Washington, I'm Dave Mattingly. Iran's supreme leader was laid to rest today following days of public mourning and a quieter night in the Middle East. There are no reports of the U.S. military attacking Iranian targets today following two rounds of strikes after Iran attacked commercial ships in the Strait of Hormuz. In Utah, prosecutors have presented more evidence implicating Tyler Robinson in the shooting death of conservative activist Charlie Kirk. Sean Higgins with member station KUER reports from Salt Lake City.
2: In the hours after Kirk was shot on the campus of Utah Valley University on September 10th, Robinson exchanged messages with his roommate and romantic partner. The lengthy text exchange between Robinson and Lance Twiggs was read aloud in the courtroom by State Bureau of Investigation agent Brian Davis.
3: And then Lance replies, "You weren't the one who did it, right?" And Tyler says, "I am, I'm sorry."
2: In addition to the texts, an edited interview the prosecution conducted with Twiggs was also played. In the footage, he testified that Robinson expressed regret before turning himself in to law enforcement. Robinson has yet to enter a plea to the charges against him. District Judge Tony Graff is tasked with deciding whether or not Robinson should stand trial. For NPR News, I'm Sean Higgins in Salt Lake City.
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4: For WKAR News, I'm Mallory Begay. Bills to create a state tax credit to spur the development of more affordable housing in Michigan are on their way to Governor Gretchen Whitmer. The bipartisan bills were adopted last week before the legislature began its summer break. We have more from Rick Pluta.
5: The bills would work in tandem with a federal tax credit to spur construction of affordable housing. Democratic State Senator Jeff Irwin chairs the Senate Housing and Human Services Committee. He says this is one step of many that are needed to alleviate the affordable housing shortage.
6: These units have to be planned, have to be built, so it's going to take a couple of years before we're going to start to see units come online. But we got to start planning now if we want to build them tomorrow.
5: The bills also include bonus incentives for using building materials that are made in Michigan. Governor Whitmer has endorsed the concept of using tax credits for affordable housing. I'm Rick Pluta.
4: A small Ingham County community's lifeline to access books is at risk of shutting its doors over a budget dispute with its township. Next week, the Aurelius Township Board of Trustees will meet to decide whether the Capital Area District Library branch will need to vacate the building. Cattle Board Chair Quinn O'Donnell says the library and the township have been discussing potential budget changes since March, but Aurelius Township suddenly issued a termination notice of the agreement in June.
7: We were a little bit surprised. We have been under the assumption that we've been working together on this proposal.
4: Now, there are just 2 months remaining to reach an agreement. O'Donnell says there would be no benefit to closing the library for Aurelius residents, as they'd still be required to pay the Ingham County Library millage. The Aurelius Township Board of Trustees is meeting on Tuesday, where they are expected to discuss the next steps. WKAR has reached out to the Aurelius Township Board of Trustees for comment. This is WKAR.
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10: It's Morning Edition from NPR News. I'm A. Martinez in Culver City, California.
11: And I'm Steve Inskeep in Washington, D.C. A press conference is expected today by the family of Nolan Wells, a black teenager who was found dead on a barrier island off Mississippi's coast following the 4th of July weekend.
10: The case is getting national attention as the family has retained civil rights attorney Ben Crump.
11: Elise Gregg of Mississippi Public Broadcasting and the Gulf States Newsroom is covering this. Good morning.
12: Good morning.
11: What do you know?
12: So right now, what we kind of understand from the investigation and what we're seeing online is that Wells was the only friend in his group who didn't return from that Independence Day trip to Horn Island. A lot of attention is on the fact that it looks like he was the only black friend in a group of mostly white teenagers on the island that day. Now, the Jackson County Sheriff's Office is investigating this as a death, not a homicide, per press release.
11: Okay.
12: So right now, a lot of the details that we're seeing are coming from social media, like a video showing an argument that took place on the island, a mom of one of Wells's friends saying Wells chose to stay on the island when his friends left. That left behind part is one thing picking up interest, as well as questions about whether that alleged argument involved Wells, and if there is a racial element in any of this. There's been a lot of speculation, and state officials haven't announced a cause of death yet. They say the medical examiner is still waiting on a toxicology report to finalize the autopsy. In the meantime, civil rights attorney Ben Crump called for an independent autopsy. He said he's holding a press conference in Harlem, New York City with Reverend Al Sharpton and Wells' family. So we'll see if we get further details this afternoon.
11: Appreciate you emphasizing how much we don't know here and how many blanks there are in this story, how much is speculation in social media. But what have you learned about Wells and his community?
12: By all accounts, Wells was really loved by his friends and family and people who knew him. He was a wide receiver at Southwest Mississippi Community College. He played football at Ocean Springs High School, too. And in a statement, his coach said Wells was an outstanding young man and the kind of son, teammate, friend, and student every coach hopes to have. And I've really just seen those sentiments reiterated online by friends and family. Now, Ocean Springs is toward the southeast corner of the Mississippi Gulf Coast. Just under 19,000 people live there, and it's a middle, upper-class, majority white community. And for folks on the coast, going out on the water like this is pretty normal, including trips out to those barrier islands. They're part of the national park system. Here's Brian Trasher. He's with Volunteer Emergency Response Group, United Cajun Navy, and was part of the search for Wells this past weekend.
13: Especially Horn Island on the northwest tip, because it's a shallow area and like a really nice beach on both sides. It's a popular place for boats to post up. But there's parts of that point where you could be in like 3 feet of water and 20 feet of water, like within a few steps.
12: He said calls for help around these barrier islands are not unusual.
11: Well, if this is not unusual, is there anything unusual about the sheriff's investigation then?
12: Right. So again, drownings are not uncommon in this part of Mississippi. In fact, there was a drowning of a shrimper in April. However, the level of attention is what's not normal for this case. There haven't been many updates from the sheriff's office, and he hasn't returned our request for comment. They have asked folks for photos and videos of Wells that day, particularly for anything, quote, depicting alleged altercations or arguments that involved Wells.
11: Okay, Elise Gregg with Mississippi Public Broadcasting and the Gulf States Newsroom. Thanks so much.
12: You're welcome.
10: The latest escalation between the U.S. and Iran prolongs a war that has made life expensive for American households. Amid uncertainty over the ceasefire, costs are still piling up in a way that could have major implications for the midterm elections that are just 4 months away. Mark Zandi, chief economist at Moody's Analytics, has put a number on that financial pain. Mark, so you're trying to figure out what the average household in the U.S. is paying for the war. What'd you find?
14: Well, if you total it all up, and we can kind of go through the accounting, but if you add it all up, the cost for the typical American household is about $1,100, $1,100. That's consequential for a lot of Americans, particularly lower middle income Americans. And just to give you context, if you look at the typical American household spending patterns, that's roughly the amount we spend on, let's say, all the fruits and vegetables we buy in a given year. Mm-hmm. Or all the money we spend on public transportation. So it's consequential, it's adding up, it's really hard on many middle, lower income Americans.
10: Actually, I'm intrigued how you calculated those figures. How did you get to that number?
14: Well, it is a bit of an accounting exercise. I mean, the most obvious is the higher cost of gasoline. That's the biggest increase. And that's pretty straightforward, right? Because everyone sees that when they drive to work or go to school every morning. And we know what the price is, and we know what people are spending, how much gas people are buying. So we can that adds up pretty easily. Then there's the cost of diesel. And diesel is important because that is the cost of transporting goods. And, you know, that's when it impacts grocery prices, and because you have to get the food from the seaport or the farm to the store shelf. Anything you get delivered by Amazon and UPS, if most Americans are like my household, that's a lot of packages, so that costs money. Jet fuel, that goes to, you know, the cost of airline tickets, and airlines have been operating at full capacity, so they pass through a lot of the higher costs. That's the biggest cost, the higher energy cost. That's pretty straightforward. Then there's the cost of interest rates. You know, they're up a lot. We can talk about that as well. And, of course, the military. And if you add it all up, it comes to just about $150 billion, almost, not quite. And there's a lot of uncertainty around that, obviously. But there's 133 million American households. So you do the accounting, you do the arithmetic, it's $1,100 per household.
10: Mark, who do you think gets exposed the most? Because you mentioned how, you know, the price of gas obviously is the one that goes up. But if someone, say, maybe needs to drive more than other people, or maybe someone on a fixed income, who gets exposed most of the cost of this war?
14: Yeah, it's really folks in the bottom part of the income distribution, lower income, middle income Americans, because they have to spend, they devote a higher share of their budget to the cost of energy, cost of gasoline. And it varies a lot by where you live in the country. I mean, obviously, if you live in New York City, that's one thing. But if you live in the Southeast U.S., the people tend to drive longer distances to work or school or shopping or whatever. So they have to spend a lot more. But it, you know, it varies quite a bit. But at the end of the day, it's folks that have lower incomes because just a higher share of their budget goes to that particular expenditure.
10: One more thing, Mark, really quick. I mean, how have Americans adjusted to the fact that they just are going to have maybe less money to spend?
14: You know, so far it's they've cut back on their saving. If they were saving anything, they've cut back on that. Saving rates are now about as low as they've been. They've been lower, but rarely. And there's a lot of other reasons why saving rates are down, but that's the principal way so far. They haven't cut back on their spending, but I suspect if the war continues on and the costs continue to mount, that's what they'll be doing. They'll have to pull back on their spending.
10: Mark Zandi, Chief Economist of Moody's Analytics. Mark, thanks.
14: Thank you.

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1: It's July 10th, and this is your Michigan Minute. On this day in 1805, Jacob Merritt Howard was born. Though the name might not be as iconic as Hancock or Hamilton, Howard could be one of the most influential individuals on the American Constitution. He helped draft and pass the 13th, 14th, and 15th Amendments. As a young man, he served in the nearly bloodless Toledo War, but afterwards he became a member of the Michigan Legislature, elected to Congress in 1840 as well. In 1861, Howard became a U.S. Senator, where he closely worked with President Lincoln to draft the 13th Amendment abolishing chattel slavery. Ultimately, he believed the only way to eradicate slavery was for the states to go to war. Howard died less than a month after leaving the Senate in April of 1871 and is buried at Elmwood Cemetery in Detroit. And that is your Michigan Minute.
2: 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You're listening to Morning Edition on WKAR. I'm Mallory Begay. Thanks for starting your morning with us. 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
3: Good morning, I'm Steve Inskeep. 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Nobody crashed the peanut butter truck. It's a work of art, first made by a Dutch artist in 1969. 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He left instructions before he died. Smooth peanut butter only, spread it as boringly as possible, and don't let anybody lie down in it. It's Morning Edition.
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0: It's Morning Edition from NPR News. I'm Martinez.
3: And I'm Steve Inskeep. Good morning. Sports fans who are not obsessed with the World Cup may be watching Wimbledon instead. The tennis event is certain to have a first-time champion in women's singles. On the men's side, Jannik Sinner and Novak Djokovic are among the players in the semifinals. John Wertheim is covering all this. He is at Wimbledon. Hi there, John.
5: Hi there. How are you?
3: So be honest. Have you been sneaking a peek at soccer games from time to time?
5: Funny you should ask. It's actually banned at Wimbledon from showing the World Cup. It's sort of an inferiority complex sports style. So everyone watches tennis and then retreats to the pub, but there is very little World Cup at Wimbledon by fiat.
3: Okay, call me later. I'll tell you how the World Cup turned out. Anyway.
5: The what cup?
3: Whatever. All right. None of the favorites on the women's side are in the final. What happened?
5: Grass is a fluky surface. There were a number of upsets, but I would say the two players remaining, both Czech, we should have held Wimbledon in Prague this year, are very talented, fine players. So they're not going to be familiar names to the general sports fan, but they are both very worthy of playing for the title on Saturday.
3: Let me try to say the names here. Linda Noskova, do I have it right?
5: Sure.
3: And sure, thanks. And Karolina Muchova, is that close enough?
5: I'll go that one. I'll Muchova.
3: Muchova. Thank you.
5: But point taken.
3: Okay. No. So they. But they've earned it, I assume. I mean, they're talents.
5: They're talents, and they're also dynamic talents. They're really fun to watch, and they're both very athletic, versatile players. It's great entertainment. Again, I'm not naive. These are not household names, but I think from a sports perspective, certainly from a grass court tennis perspective, if you're hard inside tennis, these are really two very worthy, fun players who, you know, one of them is going to be a first-time Wimbledon champion, and the other is going to have a nice result as well. And again, this will not be a ratings bonanza, but it should be good sport.
6: Okay. On the men's side, some more famous names. Jannik Sinner, Novak Djokovic, mentioned them earlier. Who's the favorite?
5: It's a great question. At some level, it's absurd. You have Sinner is age 24, defending champion, prime of his career, and he's playing a guy 15 years his senior.
6: Yeah.
5: And yet, that's Novak Djokovic, who does not look like a 39-year-old. He looks like a real contender. And I think Sinner is probably the favorite for any number of reasons, not least just youth and being spry. But I think Novak Djokovic has a real chance, and I think the crowd will be, you know, very sentimentally pulling for the 39-year-old, and we'll see how that expresses itself.
6: Can you, having followed him all these years, what does it take to last that long into your late 30s as a pro tennis player, and how has Djokovic's game changed as his body has changed?
5: It's a great question. I mean, 39 years old. Jimmy Connors was 39 when he had that run at the U.S. Open a few decades ago, and everyone was joking about cutting up his meat into small pieces. It was this outlier. Mm. And Djokovic is 39, and we talk about him like he's 29. He's a contender. I think some of this is just the investment he puts in. He's good about his scheduling. He's great about his diet. He's sort of done everything possible to prolong his career, and now here he is two matches away from a 25th major title.
6: John Wertheim, always a pleasure to hear from you. Thanks so much.
5: Pleasure. Thanks, Steve.
6: John Wertheim with Sports Illustrated. It's Morning Edition from NPR News. I'm Steve Inskeep.
0: And I'm A. Martinez.
2: Good morning. You're listening to Morning Edition on WKAR. I'm Mallory Begay. Thanks for starting your morning with us. Later today on Here and Now, big data centers need a lot of water to keep their servers cool. That's one big reason desert states like Arizona are pushing back on their construction. How much water data centers really use and how that affects their communities, that's on Here and Now today from noon to 2 on 102.3 WKAR News Talk. Michigan Medicine has reached a tentative 3-year contract with its nurses union, the University of Michigan Professional Nurses Council. A strike authorization vote had been planned for next week. Kevin Murschart reports.
7: The final agreement was hammered out early Thursday morning after a marathon bargaining session. The deal includes a pay increase of 13.25% over 3 years. It also includes stronger workplace violence protections and improved staffing ratios. Union bargaining team member Ted McGarrett says strong vocal support from other local unions helped close the deal.
8: Without solidarity, this wouldn't have been possible. I think solidarity is a very strong factor in moving our labor struggles forward. So we're very grateful for all the solidarity from other unions, from everyone.
7: In a statement, University of Michigan Medicine Operations Executive Julie Ishak says the deal reflects their commitment to patient safety and high care quality. I'm Kevin Murschard.
2: Slight chance of rain showers with patchy fog this morning before 8. Otherwise, mostly cloudy, then gradually becoming sunny today with a high near 84. And tonight, partly cloudy with overnight lows around 62. Marketplace Morning Report is next. It's 6:51.
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11: 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Seems
9: normal, but that's actually a radical development. 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They'd have to go to special authorized dealers. It's been the basis of a bitter fight between farmers and Deere & Co., which makes John Deere tractors, and the government. This week, the FTC and attorneys general for several states reached a settlement with Deere & Co. It now lets farmers and independent shops fix their own equipment. But this is a mere battle in a much bigger war over intellectual property and the so-called right to repair. And it goes way beyond tractors. Marketplace's Caitlin Tan has more.
12: Tractors aren't the only thing that manufacturers have made it hard to repair without proprietary parts and know-how. Nathan Proctor with consumers' rights group PIRG can think of another.
13: The McDonald's ice cream machine, which is so famously broken, there's a website dedicated called McBroken.
12: He says those ice cream machines are so often out of order because the manufacturer isn't eager to share the specific software codes needed to fix them. That was also the case for John Deere up until the recent settlement.
13: Farmers may now get what they need to fix this equipment without having to go to the dealer if they don't want to.
12: It's part of a movement called Right to Repair, which Gay Gordon Byrne lobbies for as the head of the Digital Right to Repair Coalition. She says fixing your own stuff was simpler before the internet.
14: Manufacturers used to routinely package a whole repair manual in with the product.
12: But eventually, many manufacturers stopped providing it at all. Instead, they required consumers to go to them or shops they chose to get the item fixed. Gordon Byrne argues this creates a monopoly of sorts. But Cleveland State Law professor Chris Seggers says that's kind of the point.
15: The creator of a machine or something is supposed to have a little bit of control over their product. That's the boon that we give to firms for innovating.
12: The John Deere settlement is part of an ongoing battle to determine how much control lies with the manufacturer and how much with the consumer. I'm Caitlin Tan for Marketplace.
9: All right, let's do the numbers. Dow futures are up 124 points. That's 0.2%. S&P futures are pretty much flat. NASDAQ futures down 0.3%. The price of a barrel of Brent crude is $76. U.S. oil, that's West Texas Intermediate, is cheaper, $72. The 10-year Treasury yield is at 4.54%. And speaking of Treasury yields, one reason we're always yammering on about them is this. The 10-year bond yield influences other stuff like mortgages. And lo and behold, the average 30-year mortgage rate smidged up to 6.49%. It was 6.43% last week. This is according to Freddie Mac. A year ago, the average mortgage rate was 6.72%.
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9: You'll hear people in the automotive industry sometimes refer to cars as computers on wheels. That's because they kind of are. The average car has between 1,000 and 3,000 computer chips. Over the last few weeks, General Motors and Ford have signed special agreements with the maker of some of these chips, Micron. The car companies are trying to secure their supplies in a world that seems bent on threatening those supplies. Patrick Anderson is here to talk about it. He's CEO of Anderson Economic Group. Good morning.
16: Good morning to you.
9: We've seen these car makers sign deals with chip makers. What are these deals doing?
16: What you're seeing with the Ford Micron deal, and you're seeing it in similar deals, for example, with General Motors, is the recognition of how these electronic components are just as important to them as, say, steel and rubber are in terms of putting a vehicle together. It totally makes sense for these automakers to make direct arrangements to secure supply for these essential components.
9: I guess, what does that mean to secure supply? Does that mean that the car makers, like, they are high priority on a list of customers or guaranteed amounts delivered at any given time? Or, like, what is it?
16: Well, of course, every one of these contracts is different. But what we would anticipate is the same kind of terms are that are in other supplier contracts, such as certain amounts that have to be prepared, certain prices, timing of delivery, quality assurance. All those things are what we would expect to have in these contracts.
9: Chips, again and again, seem to have been the Achilles heel for the auto industry. There were pandemic shortages. There were price pressures when Russia invaded Ukraine. Do agreements like this, how far do they get the auto industry in being more secure, given these threats can come out of nowhere?
16: It can't prevent threats that come from nowhere. And of course, as we're sitting here, we again have disruption in the Straits of Hormuz. But contracts like this are really important in terms of identifying and contractually obligating two parties to buy a certain amount of quantity, to reserve certain quantities for major customers, to assure quality. And it does reduce the risks to the manufacturers. And because of that, it also increases the comfort that customers might have if they wanted to, say, go order a Ford for delivery months from now. They're just a little bit more likely to have a Ford actually show up when Ford Motor Company has made contracts with the major suppliers.
9: Any idea of what Micron or the chip maker in this scenario gets out of a deal like this?
16: If you're a chip maker, you might be selling to laptop makers or makers of console games. And some of those may be, you know, very volatile demand. I mean, for example, video games are quite volatile. And what's the hot console is something that I can't predict 2 years from now. But I'm pretty confident predicting that we'll be making F-150s, Honda Civics, and Toyota Camrys 2 and 3 and 5 years from now, because they're such longstanding products and are so important to so many people.
9: Patrick Anderson is CEO of Anderson Economic Group. Thank you so much.
16: Good to talk with you.
9: In New York, I'm Sabri Benishore with the Marketplace Morning Report. 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
2: 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I'm Mallory Begay. Thanks for starting your morning with us, and welcome to Friday. Chance of rain showers with patchy fog before 8 this morning. Otherwise, mostly cloudy in the capital region, then gradually becoming sunny with a high near 84. And tonight, partly cloudy with overnight lows around 62. 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
3: Good morning. The fighting between the U.S. and Iran appears to be on hold for now after 2 nights of extensive attacks across the Gulf region. Is diplomacy still on the table? It's Morning Edition from NPR News. President Trump keeps warning of the threat of communism in America. I'm Steve Inskeep.
19: Jeremy Martinez, his rhetoric has intensified after Democratic Socialists secured primary wins. Do voters agree with the president's scare tactics? Also, should politicians be more transparent about their health issues? And the Rolling Stones release a new album. It's Friday, July 10th, and speaking of Mick and the Boys, on this day in 1965, the Stones scored their first number one hit song in the United States with I Can't Get No Satisfaction. You can get news. That's next.
20: Live from NPR News in Washington, I'm Windsor Johnston. Iran has buried its late supreme leader after days of public mourning and months after he was killed in U.S. and Israeli airstrikes. NPR's Hadil Al-Shalchi reports the funeral was held amid renewed fighting this week between the U.S. and Iran.
21: Earlier in the day, Iranian state media showed huge crowds swarming the truck carrying the casket of Ayatollah Ali Khamenei and four of his killed family members as it made its way through his birthplace, Meshed. People wearing black spilled into the streets to perform the ritual Islamic funeral prayers facing the caskets draped in the Iranian flag. Iranian state media reported that army fighter jets were flying over the skies of Meshed to secure them for the last day of the funeral. On Wednesday, U.S. CENTCOM said it struck Iranian military installations in retaliation for Iranian strikes on ships in the Strait of Hormuz. Iran responded by targeting U.S. military bases in Kuwait and Bahrain. Hadil Al-Shalchi, NPR News, Istanbul.
20: The White House has removed the remaining leadership at the Election Assistance Commission. NPR's Ashley Lopez reports the move leaves the independent agency in an uncertain position ahead of the November midterms.
1: The White House says it has removed the last few commissioners of the Election Assistance Commission. This is an independent agency created in the wake of the 2000 presidential election, a close race plagued by administrative errors. The agency has since helped provide election officials with resources and has collected data about how elections went. The EAC was created to have four commissioners. At the beginning of this year, one Republican member abruptly resigned, and now another is also resigning. The agency's two Democratic members, however, were removed. Trump also removed members of the Federal Election Commission, another independent agency that oversees elections. Ashley Lopez, NPR News.
20: More than 300,000 Haitian immigrants and about 6,000 Syrians could soon lose their legal right to live and work in the United States. A recent Supreme Court ruling allows the White House to move ahead with ending temporary protected status for both groups. Catherine Mobley from member station WYSO reports from Springfield, Ohio, which is home to a large Haitian community.
4: Today is a big challenge because work permits are expiring. These work permits are connected to a person's TPS. Their driver's license is then connected to their work permit. Thus, once a person loses their TPS, they lose their ability to legally work and drive in their community. And this definitely makes it very difficult for individuals to support their families to earn an income.
20: Catherine Mobley from member station WYSO reporting. 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
2: For WKAR News, I'm Mallory Begay. A state environmental group is backing a bill that would require health impact reviews before certain industrial facilities are approved in communities already facing pollution concerns. The push comes shortly after President Donald Trump pardoned more than a dozen people convicted of violating the federal Clean Air Act, including two Michigan men from Grand Rapids who were convicted in 2023 in a major diesel emissions tampering case. Samantha Pickering is with the Michigan Environmental Council. She says stronger standards are needed.
22: We need to continue to tighten up all of our pollution standards. We need to hold polluters accountable for their violations and their pollution, not pardon them.
2: The bill was introduced in the state legislature last year and was referred to the Committee on Natural Resources and Tourism. The council says the proposal could help protect communities already carrying a heavier environmental burden. A small Ingham County community could be losing access to its local library over a budget dispute between the branch and the township. WKAR's Emma J. Nelson has more on what could be next for the community.
23: The Capital Area District Library and Aurelius Township have until early September to come to an agreement about splitting costs, or the library could close its doors forever. Cattle and Aurelius Township have been discussing the budget agreement since March, according to Cattle Board Chair Quinn O'Donnell. Come June, Aurelius Township issued a 90-day termination notice to Cattle, as well as an updated budget proposal. O'Donnell says closing the library would have no benefit for Aurelius residents.
24: Regardless of what happens with the termination, the people who live in Aurelius Township are still going to have to pay that millage. They're just not going to have their hometown branch.
23: The budget dispute centers around which organization bears the cost of facility maintenance. The Aurelius Township Board of Trustees is meeting next Tuesday to discuss the next steps. I'm Emma J. Nelson.
2: WKAR has reached out to the Aurelius Township Board of Trustees for comment. A Michigan conservation officer was found not guilty following a shooting incident in Mecosta County. Department of Natural Resources officer Ryan Cox shot a civilian during an altercation on a campsite in 2023 while he was off duty. The camper survived and sued the officer for $250 million. Recently, a jury relieved Cox of his criminal assault charges, but a separate civil lawsuit claiming he used excessive force is still pending. This is WKAR.
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2: Slight chance of rain showers with patchy fog in the capital region before 8 this morning. Otherwise, mostly cloudy, then gradually becoming sunny today with a high near 84.
5: It's Morning Edition from NPR News. I'm Martinez in Culver City, California.
3: And I'm Steve Inskeep in Washington, D.C. Happy Friday to you. Fighting between the United States and Iran appears to be on hold again. That's after 2 days of an intense exchange of missiles and drone strikes that is testing a ceasefire between the two.
5: In a few minutes, we'll ask retired CENTCOM commander Joseph Otell how much damage Iran has inflicted on U.S. military bases in the Gulf so far. Iran says it hit those bases this week as retaliation against U.S. attacks inside Iran, some of which coincided with a massive funeral for Iran's supreme leader.
3: NPR's Kerry Khan has been following all of this from Tel Aviv. Hi there, Kerry.
6: Hi.
3: A mentioned the funeral of Iran's supreme leader, which I know has been going on for several days. But what was the scene there at the end?
6: Last night was the end of this week-long funeral for Ayatollah Ali Khamenei and four of his family members. They were all killed in the first day of the U.S.-Israeli war on Iran. And here are some of the final prayers before his burial in his hometown of Mashhad. State media showed these huge crowds, and you can hear these large groups of women. They're all dressed in black, and they're just weeping at the sight. These images have tried to portray just this unified country resilient against the U.S. attacks. And, Steve, there were also these images of banners and signs held in the crowds over the past days reading hashtag kill Trump. And while at the NATO summit in Turkey this week, Trump addressed those threats, but he also brushed them off.
3: Okay, I want to ask you about something else the president said. He was asked about this ceasefire, which keeps being disrupted by exchanges of fire. In Turkey, he said he thought the ceasefire was done, that it was over. So is it?
6: As of now, we don't know when talks will resume. They were put on hold during the week-long funeral of the Ayatollah. And after saying he thought the ceasefire was over, though, Trump also left the door open to negotiation.
3: Okay.
6: Qatar's foreign minister, who's a lead mediator in the talks, yesterday was making a round of calls, speaking to the regional partners, attempting to just re-engage all sides in the conflict.
3: I think analysts have assumed the United States just would not want to go back to full-scale war and that the Iranians probably wouldn't either. But what do you hear in the region as the firing continues from time to time?
6: I'd say the situation is very tense right now throughout the region. You know, in this latest round of attacks by Iran, not only were missiles and drones fired at multiple Gulf states, Jordan said it intercepted incoming fire from Iran, too, and that's not a usual target for Iran. Iran issued new threats to the UAE just yesterday, and shipping traffic in the vital Strait of Hormuz has also dropped dramatically in the last couple days. Here in Israel, there's a concern about whether they'll get back into the war. Yesterday, Israeli Army Chief of Staff Eyal Zamir said Israel is at the ready. He says, even at this very moment, our enemies continue to plot evil. The campaign is not over. And he told this graduating class of Air Force pilots to be ready and to be ready soon. Prime Minister Benjamin Netanyahu has made similar comments. He and President Trump spoke late last night about U.S. moves in the Gulf, and that was according to the prime minister's office.
3: And what's happening in Lebanon?
6: A U.S. official told reporters yesterday that talks on implementing that peace deal between Lebanon and Israel are set to take place soon in Rome. And Lebanon's information minister also was asked yesterday if he was concerned about a return to war in light of the U.S.-Iranian attacks, and he said no.
3: And Pierce Kerry Khan, thanks so much.
6: You're welcome.
5: Joseph Otell is a retired four-star general who served as commander of U.S. Central Command. He oversaw military operations across the Middle East, General. How do we know how much damage Iran has inflicted on U.S. bases in the Middle East? How much?
7: Yeah, good morning. So we're primarily relying on open source information right now. I think it's understandable that the U.S. government or the Department of Defense wouldn't openly talk about the amount of damage that has taken place. But I think, you know, based on what we've seen over the last 4 or 5 months, we can conclude that there has been some substantial damage to U.S. regional basing network. And what I mean by substantial is it's widespread and it's operationally relevant. Just in the last 72 hours, the Iranians have gone after our basing in at least 5 different countries across the region. So it shows the vulnerability of fixed installations to sustained attack. And of course, the U.S. has relied on this forward basing as kind of a key principle in our presence and strategy in the Middle East. And of course, that has now turned into the primary retaliatory targets that Iran is going after. And we've seen destruction of hangars, fuel depots, radars, satellite communications, air defense equipment, troop locations. And of course, it's caused the U.S. to have to think differently about how it bases and operates in the region.
19: So on that, on thinking differently, would it be feasible for the U.S. to relocate military assets to maybe Israel or Egypt? That's something that retired CENTCOM Commander General Frank McKenzie has suggested. I'm curious what you might think of that.
7: Yeah, no, I think that's right. I think there's a variety of options here, and I think we have to acknowledge that there's probably an active reassessment for the future. So there's a few things we can do. We can rebuild and harden core hubs there, and some of them are already hardened, but they could be rebuilt. We could reduce exposure in some of the countries where we are seeing more and more strikes, Kuwait and Saudi Arabia in particular. Qatar is particularly vulnerable. We can shift some of these functions westward, and we could certainly expand selective use of facilities into Israel and then use their very capable protective architecture to help protect that. And we could adopt kind of a distributed network. So I think as we look forward, I think we're likely to see a combination of all of those things taking place.
19: General, last month when we spoke with you last, you said the U.S. defenses in the Gulf have been effective against drone and missiles threats. Is that still the case?
7: I think that is. I think most of what we're seeing right now with kind of these retaliatory strikes that Iran is launching is most of them are defeated. They're not having any substantial effect. That said, I think what this does do is it does put a high premium on the force protection measures that that the U.S. and our Gulf and Middle East partners have in place here. And there's a real focus on that particular domain.
19: How much more can U.S. allies in the Gulf take? I mean, what would be their pain tolerance at this point?
7: Well, they're demonstrating some level of resilience. I think certainly there's a lot of stress that comes along with this targeting. They are increasingly being drawn more and more into this, and certainly again, you know, if there are effective strikes against critical civilian or energy infrastructure, I think that's an escalation that I think would propel this into another level of political discussion and concern as we move forward. So I think it's the nature of what is actually being struck, and then I think secondly, it's the sustainment of how long can this go on without having more dramatic effects on economies and business and other things that these countries rely on.
19: Do you believe that Iran is willing to risk prolonged war with the United States to maintain control over the Strait of Hormuz? Are they willing to just go as far as it's going to take?
7: I absolutely do. I think that's a big takeaway out of just these last 72, 96 hours, that Iran is principally focused on permanent sovereign control of the Straits of Hormuz, and they are willing to accept the risk of large-scale conflict before they're willing to relinquish it.
19: And one more thing really quick. Did Iran use the temporary ceasefire to rebuild its military capacity? Is that something that's in the realm of possibility?
7: It absolutely is in the realm of possibility, and they've got some capabilities they can rely on. I would expect that they would try to reconstitute some of those capabilities.
19: That is retired General Joseph Otell. Thank you very much for your thoughts on this.
7: Yes, good to be with you.
8: Prosecutors in Utah revealed their evidence against Tyler Robinson, the man accused of killing the conservative activist Charlie Kirk. They're trying to establish probable cause that Robinson should be tried for his killing. Sean Higgins with member station KUER was at the preliminary hearing.
11: In the hours after Kirk was shot while speaking publicly at Utah Valley University on September 10th, the man suspected of killing him exchanged text messages with his roommate and romantic partner. The lengthy exchange between Robinson and Lance Twiggs was read aloud in the courtroom by State Bureau of Investigation agent Brian Davis.
12: And then Lance replies, "You weren't the one who did it, right?" And Tyler says, "I am, I'm sorry."
11: Robinson's defense has consistently argued against this evidence being admitted in court. In addition to the texts, an edited interview prosecutors conducted with Twiggs in April was also played. District Judge Tony Graff redacted portions of the texts and video in response to defense objections. In the footage, Twiggs detailed Robinson's demeanor the morning after the shooting.
13: "I just asked him in person if what he said was true the night before, and he said it was. I started crying a little bit and said he wishes he hadn't done it."
11: Prosecutors allege Robinson targeted Kirk for his political beliefs. Twiggs' recorded interview said he had never heard Robinson talk about Kirk and would only occasionally discuss politics. Prosecutors allege Robinson had given some thought to Kirk before the shooting. In the text messages with Twiggs, Robinson said he had been planning the attack for roughly a week. Twiggs also asked Robinson directly why he would kill Kirk, and the reply was, quote, "I had enough of his hatred. Some hate can't be negotiated out." The hearing is scheduled to end today. Judge Graff granted a defense request to file a briefing before he decides whether Robinson will stand trial. Prosecutors can file a brief, too. Another hearing has been scheduled for September 1st, pushing Graff's decision off until then. Kirk family attorney Jeffrey Nieman said they want swift justice.
14: I think we obviously know the court needs to make sure they're balancing all interests here, but I think as soon as the matter could be bound over and this matter could be set for trial, that's what the Kirk family would like.
11: Robinson has yet to enter a plea to the charges against him. For NPR News, I'm Sean Higgins in Salt Lake City.

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1: This is Morning Edition on WKAR. I'm Mallory Begay. Thanks for starting your morning with us. A news update from NPR and WKAR is coming up in about 11 minutes. Congressman John James remained the top target for his Republican primary opponents during last night's debate in the race for governor. Colin Jackson has more.
2: James, the President Trump-endorsed frontrunner, faced attacks for his business record and for losing two U.S. Senate campaigns before winning his U.S. House seat. James says he tried to keep attention on the issues during the debate.
3: We're talking about affordability. We're talking about things like protecting health care, patient care price tags, protecting Medicaid, making sure that we do more to protect and invest in mental health issues.
2: His opponents, former Attorney General Mike Cox and businessman Perry Johnson, repeatedly called for the elimination of the state income tax as a top policy goal. James also called for lower income taxes. Both highlighted their own records while holding public office and running consulting firms while pitching themselves to voters. I'm Colin Jackson in Grand Rapids.
1: An analysis of the Mackinac Bridge finds there is a low risk of collapse if a vessel runs into it. The study considered the bridge's design along with the size and frequency of vessels that sail near it. Federal officials requested reviews of 68 bridges in 19 states following the collapse of Maryland's Francis Scott Key Bridge in 2024. Six people died after a vessel collided with one of its bridge piers. In your Friday weather forecast, slight chance of rain showers with patchy fog before 8 this morning. Otherwise, mostly cloudy, then gradually becoming sunny with a high near 84. And tonight, partly cloudy with overnight lows around 62. This is WKAR.
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5: It's Morning Edition from NPR News. I'm E. Martinez.
6: And I'm Steve Inskeep. A federal planning commission has advanced President Trump's proposed arch in Washington, D.C., or just outside Washington, D.C., but the commission wants more details before it gives the final green light. NPR's Rachel Treisman reports on some of the remaining hurdles.
7: The National Capital Planning Commission's Thursday meeting started with protesters outside and continued with over 2 hours of public pushback in the room.
8: This proposal is an affront to the men and women buried at Arlington National Cemetery.
9: So only Congress can decide if such a work belongs here.
10: Its design is fussy, imitative, and intrudes on the harmony of the surrounding area.
7: Meg Cowan, Ed Sterley, and Peggy Barlett were among the roughly 40 people who spoke out against the arch. That's on top of thousands who submitted written comments, overwhelmingly in opposition. Many of the speakers criticized the arch's proposed placement in a traffic circle directly between the Lincoln Memorial and Arlington National Cemetery. Veterans, some of whom are suing over the arch, and Gold Star mothers like Cynthia Morrison said a huge structure would be out of place.
11: For me, that view is not merely visual, it is remembrance.
7: There are also safety concerns for pedestrians, cyclists, cars, and planes. The 250-foot arch would sit directly in the path of flights coming in and out of Reagan National Airport. Cowan again.
8: The fact that this so-called monument would require red obstruction lights only underscores how inappropriate it is.
7: The commission, which is chaired by a Trump appointee, ultimately voted 8-1 to approve the site and building plans. Three members voted present. Commissioners asked the Department of the Interior to come back with more details, including traffic and environmental studies. Jessica Bowron represents the department.
12: I can certainly commit that we will continue to work to be responsive to the comments of the commission.
7: The panel tabled a discussion of D.C.'s building height limits until its next meeting. That's scheduled for early September. Rachel Treisman, NPR News.
5: The Rolling Stones put out their first album 62 years ago. LBJ was president. The Super Bowl didn't exist. Dinosaurs roamed the earth. Well, Mick and Keith are resilient. Today, the Stones released a new one, Foreign Tongues.

0: Yep, that sounds like Mick and the Boys and Powers of NPR Music. 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And first of all, what's your impression of Foreign Tongues?
1: Well, you know, it's just very fun. It'll get you dancing in your kitchen, which is what you want from a Stones record.

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1: I'd like to hear you try to do that in your 80s, or
2: no,
1: me.
2: I'm going to have to like channel my inner Barry Gibb, I think, to get there with my voice. No, so it's worth mentioning that they actually cover an Amy Winehouse tune. I mean, that's a little unexpected. That's not on anyone's bingo card, I don't think.
1: Yeah, no, it's a great choice. The guitarist, Ronnie Wood, who's been with the Stones, of course, since the 70s, he was friendly with Amy Winehouse, and the way they cover it is really interesting. Jagger takes a huge harmonica solo in it to replace the horns in the original, and it's a really moody and kind of moving version of the song.

0: Now, critics have not always been too kind to the Rolling Stones about their later output. Some of them say that maybe they haven't had a classic album since Tattoo You. That was 1981, and I wasn't even double-digit aged yet. is that fair to say about the Rolling Stones and their latest output?
1: You know, critics were not nice to the Stones in middle age, and frankly, those albums from the 80s were not always consistent. But if you look, you'll find that every album since Tattoo You has also been called their best album since Tattoo You. So they've always, you know, retained their fan base, and people have always loved that Stone sound. I will say, for most of the past, I don't know, 30 years, the Stones have been about touring and just being icons. Then the death of their original drummer, Charlie Watts, in 2021 really lit this fire under Mick Jagger. And alongside his grief, he found renewed creativity. I mean, Keith Richards, who was kind of ready to retire, was inspired to come back to the partnership and get back in the studio. So now we have all this new material. In 2023, we got the record Hackney Diamonds, and now we have Foreign Tongues, and they're both really good.
0: The new Rolling Stones album is called Foreign Tongues. That is Ann Powers of NPR Music. Ann, thanks a lot.
1: Thank you.

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1: You're tuned to Morning Edition on WKAR. I'm Ellery Begay. Thanks for starting your morning with us. Still to come on the program, this week we saw major debates in the Michigan GOP gubernatorial race and the Democratic Senate primary. On the weekly series Mishmash, hear how the candidates did and which debate may have referenced Mishmash itself. That's coming up in 15 minutes. Slight chance of rain showers with patchy fog before 8 this morning. Highs near 84 today.
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3: Live from NPR News in Washington, I'm Dave Mattingly. Things have been quieter today in the Middle East following two rounds of U.S. airstrikes targeting Iran and Iranian forces firing missiles at several Gulf states. This week's back and forth has pushed up oil and gasoline prices. Goldman Sachs is banning employees from betting on prediction markets such as Polymarket.

0: Market in Kalshi. NPR's Bobby Allen says it's the latest investment bank to warn staff about abusing confidential information.
1: Prediction markets offer betting on many topics involving finance, whether it's a company's quarterly earnings or what an analyst will say on an investor call or when a company will introduce a new service. The new rule from Goldman Sachs prohibits employees from placing bets on future outcomes related to finance, corporate America, elections, or geopolitics. It does allow for employees to wager on sports and entertainment. Billions of dollars are traded every week on prediction market sites, which are largely unregulated. Despite the new rule, Goldman Sachs CEO David Solomon said earlier this year that prediction markets were, quote, super interesting, and that he had met with prediction market executives over possible partnerships. Bobby Allen, NPR News.
0: The median price of an existing home sold in the U.S. last month hit an all-time high. The National Association of Realtors says the price topped $440,000. President Trump has until tonight to veto a housing affordability bill before it becomes law. This is NPR News.
2: For WKAR News, I'm Mallory Begay. Bills to create a state tax credit to spur the development of more affordable housing in Michigan are on their way to Governor Gretchen Whitmer. The bipartisan bills were adopted last week before the legislature began its summer break. We have more from Rick Pluta.
3: The bills would work in tandem with a federal tax credit to spur construction of affordable housing. Democratic State Senator Jeff Irwin chairs the Senate Housing and Human Services Committee. He says this is one step of many that are needed to alleviate the affordable housing shortage.
4: These units have to be planned, have to be built, so it's going to take a couple of years before we're going to start to see units come online. But we got to start planning now if we want to build them tomorrow.
3: The bills also include bonus incentives for using building materials that are made in Michigan. Governor Whitmer has endorsed the concept of using tax credits for affordable housing. I'm Rick Pluta.
2: A small Ingham County community's lifeline to access books is at risk of shutting its doors over a budget dispute with its township. Next week, the Aurelius Township Board of Trustees will meet to decide whether the Capital Area District Library branch will need to vacate the building. Cattle Board Chair Quinn O'Donnell says the library and the township have been discussing potential budget changes since March, but Aurelius Township suddenly issued a termination notice of the agreement in June.
5: We were a little bit surprised. We have been under the assumption that we've been working together on this proposal.
2: Now, there are just 2 months remaining to reach an agreement. O'Donnell says there would be no benefit to closing the library for Aurelius residents, as they'd still be required to pay the Ingham County Library millage. The Aurelius Township Board of Trustees is meeting on Tuesday, where they are expected to discuss the next steps. WKAR has reached out to the Aurelius Township Board of Trustees for comment. This is WKAR.
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9: It's Morning Edition from NPR News. I'm A. Martinez in Culver City, California.
10: And I'm Steve Inskeep in Washington, D.C. Republican Senator Mitch McConnell has been hospitalized for almost a month. His office has not revealed why, saying only that he is still working with his staff. This is not the first time a member of Congress has been absent with little explanation. NPR's Sam Greenglass reports.
11: Congressman Tom Kaine disappeared from Congress for nearly 4 months this spring. When the New Jersey Republican finally returned, he said he'd been hospitalized for depression.
12: I was still trying to understand what was happening myself. When I said I hoped to return in a matter of weeks, I believed it.
11: The secrecy around these two cases has reignited a debate.
13: Where does the public's right to know begin and the senator's right to privacy end?
11: Adam Gentleson worked for former Senate Majority Leader Harry Reid when he sustained a bad eye injury while exercising. Later, Gentleson was Senator John Fetterman's chief of staff when the Pennsylvania Democrat checked into the hospital for depression. Gentleson says both lawmakers opted for transparency. In Washington, that's often not the first instinct. That was the case when former attending physician to Congress Robert Krasner diagnosed Justice Sandra Day O'Connor with breast cancer.
13: And at first she said, "I don't want anybody to know about this." I said, "That's impossible. I can't fix that in my little office here in the Capitol."
11: In this 2021 interview with public access station CUNY TV, Krasner said O'Connor took his advice. If you can't fix it, feature it.
13: And for years, she would come into my office and say, "I got 30 letters this month from people who followed your advice or her advice to be screened for breast cancer."
11: But these decisions can get complicated when health issues may affect long-term ability to do the job. Justices William Brennan and Thurgood Marshall asked Krasner to tell them when it was time to step aside.
13: In many ways, I was the person that they could talk to without any political repercussions.
11: But this is not a system, and Krasner thinks that's a problem. Politicians often stick around into their 80s and beyond. Joe Biden and Donald Trump both face questions about their acuity for office. On the Hill, Gentleson says lawmakers can be reluctant to give up life in Congress.
14: It mimics aspects of a senior living facility. You've got a attending physician right down the hallway and lots of people just, you know, catering to your every need. It is hard to walk away from.
11: This term, 5 members of Congress died in office. In an extreme example, the office of then-Texas Congresswoman Kay Granger did not disclose her move to an actual assisted living facility. All this erodes trust in the institution, says University of Louisville political science professor Adam Enders. He says that's one reason the information void around McConnell and Kane sparks so many conspiracy theories. There's a truthiness, as Stephen Colbert used to say, to this idea of politicians not being fully open about their health.
15: It's also not the worst thing in the world to have citizens that are kind of monitoring the people who they've turned power over to.
11: Because absent lawmakers can have consequences, especially in a narrowly divided Congress. Kane and McConnell both missed votes on Iran war powers resolutions that passed barely. For Congressman Jamie Raskin, sharing his 2022 cancer diagnosis was an easy decision. But the Maryland Democrat says that's not the case for everyone.
16: I don't know that you can say that there's one right way of dealing with it. I felt that my constituents had a right to know. You know, I wanted to have that transparency.
11: Raskin says that transparency resulted in tremendous support, too. Sam Greenglass, NPR News, Washington.
9: Presidential speeches delivered abroad often carry as much weight with audiences back home as they do with foreign leaders. President Trump emphasized that dynamic when he used a news conference in Turkey this week to sharpen a message aimed at U.S. voters.
17: I want to get the word out because what's forming is communism in the country. And communism's easy to sell. I would be the greatest communist in history. I'd be right up there with Lenin.
9: He's talking about the former Soviet leader, Vladimir Lenin. The comments were the latest example of how Trump is wielding anti-communism as a defining line of attack against Democrats before the fall midterms. NPR White House correspondent Franco Ordonez has the story.
18: It's not a new tactic. President Trump has been calling political opponents communists for years. During the last election, when struggling to find a memorable attack line against Kamala Harris, Trump eventually landed on Comrade Kamala.
17: I think that we're hitting a nerve. I think this is a different kind of a race. All we have to do is define our opponent as being a communist or a socialist or somebody that's going to destroy our country.
18: Politicians have used the term communist as a way to attack political opponents for decades, going all the way back to the 1950s. It was that same period when Trump, who just turned 80 years old, was growing up.
19: And in his era, the biggest epithet you can call someone was a communist.
18: Tevi Troy, a presidential historian and former White House aide to George W. Bush, said anti-communism was not only a bipartisan issue at the time, it was the dominant view in America.
19: Yeah, this is in his bones. And then you add on top of that, that his mentor was Roy Cohn. And Roy Cohn was that lawyer fixer who helped hunt communists under McCarthy. He worked on the McCarthy staff.
18: Trump has ramped up his rhetoric after the primary wins by Democratic Socialist candidates in New York and Colorado. He has since brought it up dozens of times. He has also painted it as a threat to religion.
17: They will close your churches in this country. They go communist, and they're trying to. They will kill your people, and that's what they're about. They want to end religion.
18: Jenny Stromer Galley, who studies political messaging at Syracuse University, says Trump is conflating democratic socialists with communism in order to juice up support. Polls show a dropping of support on key issues such as immigration that have motivated voters in the past.
5: Part of what Trump is doing is creating a new boogeyman.
18: None of this is happening in a vacuum. Economic concerns, in part caused by the war in Iran, has helped drive support for some candidates who identify as democratic socialists or back a larger government social safety net. And Trump has sought to recast that debate in ideological and emotional terms. Raymond Robertson of the Texas A&M University Bush School of Government and Public Service says while the anti-communist label still carries weight with older voters, it's not so much in the mindset of younger Americans.
20: I think the younger generations don't have that context because, you know, mainly they only really remember the first Trump administration and maybe the Obama administration, and they don't remember the end of the Cold War. I mean, that is ancient history.
18: And Robertson says Trump's criticism of communist influence on Democrats conflicts with his own administration's investments in major U.S. industries, such as acquiring a stake in Intel and a, quote, golden share in U.S. steel. The White House dismisses those claims, calling such comparisons idiotic, and says Trump's agenda is focused on, quote, revitalizing American industry and reshoring manufacturing here at home. Franco Ordonez, NPR News.
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21: It's July 10th, and this is your Michigan Minute. On this day in 1805, Jacob Merritt Howard was born. Though the name might not be as iconic as Hancock or Hamilton, Howard could be one of the most influential individuals on the American Constitution. He helped draft and pass the 13th, 14th, and 15th Amendments. As a young man, he served in the nearly bloodless Toledo War, but afterwards he became a member of the Michigan Legislature, elected to Congress in 1840 as well. In 1861, Howard became a U.S. Senator, where he closely worked with President Lincoln to draft the 13th Amendment abolishing chattel slavery. Ultimately, he believed the only way to eradicate slavery was for the states to go to war. Howard died less than a month after leaving the Senate in April of 1871 and is buried at Elmwood Cemetery in Detroit. And that is your Michigan Minute.

0: Good morning. You're listening to Morning Edition on WKAR. I'm Mallory Begay. Thanks for starting your morning with us, and welcome to Friday. In your Capital Region weather forecast, slight chance of rain showers with patchy fog before 8 this morning. Otherwise, mostly cloudy, then gradually becoming sunny today with a high near 84. And tonight, partly cloudy with overnight lows around 62. It's 7:44.
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3: Good morning, me Martinez. Tis the season, at least in Denmark. Even though the country's in the middle of a sweltering summer, it is the perfect time for the World Santa Claus Congress happening there. Santas and elves from all over gather to sharpen their skills ahead of the holiday season in events such as gingerbread eating, gift wrapping, and balloon modeling. And if you think any of this is silly, you are going straight to the naughty list. It's Morning Edition.
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0: This is Morning Edition on WKAR. I'm Mallory Begay. This week, we saw major debates in the GOP gubernatorial race and the Democratic Senate primary. As part of the weekly series Mishmash, hosts Shana Roth and Gongwer News Service's Alethea Kasbin discuss how the candidates did, as well as which debate may have referenced Mishmash itself.
5: This is Mishmash, a weekly conversation where we try to unjumble an important and sometimes under-the-radar statewide story that affects you. I'm Shana Roth.
6: And I'm Alethea Kasbin. The primary election is less than a month away, and to quote MTV's The Real World, it's starting to get real.
5: The candidates have definitely stopped being polite.
6: This week, the two remaining Democrats seeking their party's nomination for Michigan's U.S. Senate seat debated. The three Republicans seeking the nomination for governor also met on the debate stage.
5: So starting with the Senate, as you mentioned, this was a huge week in the Democratic primary race. State Senator Mallory McMorrow suspended her campaign, leaving Abdul El-Sayed and Haley Stevens in a one-on-one matchup. Alethea, how big a news was this?
6: This is a huge shakeup. It is huge news. A three-way race with McMorrow and Stevens was an advantage for El-Sayed. McMorrow dropping out is a boost for Stevens, who really hasn't had many or any moments of momentum since launching her campaign over a year ago.
5: We saw Abdul El-Sayed define himself during that debate as the candidate here to stand up to the establishment and work for progressive policies like Medicare for All. Haley Stevens attacked El-Sayed as a celebrity just looking for the spotlight and argued he would lose against Republican Mike Rogers come November. El-Sayed said Stevens was beholden to corporate interests that have supported her campaign. Basically, like I said, we've all stopped being polite.
6: So this primary will likely remain competitive until the end, especially with this one-on-one matchup. Neither of these candidates has a strong lead over the other, and they clearly are in it to win it. What remains to be seen is how they're going to make the most of their last few weeks. The U.S. Senate debate was not the only one this week, however. Republicans running for governor debated at Fox 2 in Detroit on Wednesday, and there is another debate planned on Thursday at Wood TV in Grand Rapids.
5: We are recording this on Thursday morning, so we're going to focus on the Wednesday debate. Now, unlike the Democratic Senate primary, however, we had three candidates here, John James, Mike Cox, and Perry Johnson. However, we did see some similar energy to the other debate, I would say. The candidates were not afraid to throw jabs at each other. But what I found interesting was how Trump played into this debate, particularly at the beginning of the debate. Donald Trump endorsed John James, and James was quick to bring that up. But there was also a bit of discussion about what happens when any of these candidates might break with Donald Trump. And the moderator wanted to know, are the candidates willing to disagree with the president?
6: You know, they had some interesting answers to that question. I don't think they're ready to answer that in the primary stage. Maybe talk to the winner after August 4th. But these candidates were all attacking each other for much of the debate. Cox and Johnson have been doing all they can to find something negative that sticks against James. And during this debate, James did not hold back either.
5: In fact, James appeared to attack Johnson for something he said here on Mishmash, not us making news. Johnson touts repealing the income tax will save every family $4,747. When you and Zach asked him how he got that number on the show, he mentioned part of his calculus was using Google or ChatGPT to figure out the median income in Michigan. So who knows what the rest of the primary season is going to bring, but if this debate is any indication, it is going to be interesting.
6: Buckle up.
5: That's going to do it for us this week, but be sure to listen to the full Mishmash podcast for our complete discussion about the U.S. Senate Democratic primary and more on the Republican gubernatorial debate. Thanks, Alethea.
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0: You're listening to Morning Edition on WKAR. I'm Mallory Begay. Thanks for starting your morning with us. 1 year since federal funding ended, WKAR News remains community-powered and focused on mid-Michigan. 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In your Friday weather forecast, chance of rain showers with patchy fog this morning, otherwise mostly cloudy, then gradually becoming sunny with a high near 84 degrees. Tonight, expect partly cloudy skies with overnight lows around 62, and tomorrow, sunny with a high near 86. It's 7:51.
1: It's Morning Edition from NPR News. I'm E. Martinez.
2: And I'm Steve Inskeep. We're in the round of eight, the quarterfinals in the World Cup. France already won its game in this round, defeating Morocco. Ryan O'Hanlon will follow the remaining games for ESPN, and he's on the line. Good morning.
3: How's it going, Steve?
2: Doing okay. So this is going to be interesting today. Spain against Belgium. Of course, the Belgians are the ones who knocked off Team USA, so we know they got game. They just crushed the Americans. How do they match up with Spain?
3: Yeah, I think it's an interesting question. Belgium's, despite what you saw against the U.S., Belgium has really struggled in the World Cup. They were nearly eliminated by Senegal. So I think, did we see Belgium turn a corner against the U.S.? Did the U.S. just really play terribly? I kind of think we'll get an answer to that in a game that the U.S. doesn't play in, because Spain are the defending European champions. On sort of pure form and results, they've been the best team in the world, I would say, for the last 3 years. But Spain's one issue in the World Cup is their best player, Lamine Yamal. He's 18 years old. He's sort of the heir apparent to Lionel Messi. He just kind of really hasn't gotten going in the tournament. So what happens with Spain is they either play a really boring game where they're able to keep possession and then nothing happens in the game, or they play a really boring game where they keep possession and then Lamine Yamal does three amazing things in the game and they win 3-0. So I think that will sort of decide what we see today.
2: Okay, so you mentioned one of the star players, marquee players, who has not been great in the World Cup. What about some of the other big stars?
3: Yeah, it's kind of like teaching people that don't really follow soccer the wrong lessons about how soccer works, in that like one individual will do everything for your team and that will help your team win, when it's really an 11-person game. But yeah, so far it's been all of the superstars. I think Erling Haaland with Norway, I would say, has been kind of the breakout star among the wider American consciousness. And I think he's broken out in the American consciousness kind of way, because it's very easy to understand what Erling Haaland does.
2: He's a big guy.
3: He's fast, and he kicks the ball hard. But he's so good at doing those three things that it makes him one of the best players in the world, even though I think as of our conversation, he's completed 35 passes so far in the World Cup, which is nothing, and he has seven goals.
2: Okay, seven goals. Okay, that's a lot of goals. So he's with Norway. They're going to be playing England this weekend, by the way. What about Lionel Messi, who's also going to be on the field again?
3: Yeah, it's funny for me as someone that, you know, covers soccer for a living, looking at Messi, and, you know, you take someone that maybe just follows the World Cup, right? And we saw the last World Cup, Messi was the best player, Argentina wins the World Cup, and then 4 years later, Messi is the best player, and Argentina looks like they might win the World Cup. But Messi left Europe, he's kind of not been at the top of the sport for 4 years. So someone like me, like, I didn't expect this to happen.
2: Yeah.
3: And yet Messi has been, you know, I'm not going to say he's good, as good as he's ever been, because there was a point where he scored, you know, 70 goals in a season and had like 30 assists. So he's not there, but he just does everything for Argentina. And it's been enough for them to make it to the quarterfinals and be favored to make it all the way to the finals.
2: You emphasize, of course, this is a team game, an extreme team game. But is there something about the biggest stars that they do rise to the moment under this incredible pressure?
3: Yeah, I think there definitely is. And I do think in international soccer, it's just a little bit more of a simplified game because the players, you know, this isn't their full-time job. They're used to playing with their club teams. So it does maybe provide a little bit more of a platform for sort of simplified tactics, which allows the individual players to, you know, do three amazing things each game and have that decide the result.
2: Okay, Ryan O'Hanlon of ESPN, thanks so much. Really appreciate it.
3: Thanks, Steve.
1: Barbacoa, brisket, and carne asada are taco staples in Texas, but beef prices are on the rise. The number of cattle in the U.S. has dropped to its lowest point in decades. From Houston Public Media, Natalie Weber tells us the state's taco restaurant owners and customers are feeling the pinch.
4: ¿Cuántos taquitos eran? Seis.
5: Lucinea Caniford Vasquez is ringing up a customer at Monchi's, a taqueria in Houston. Her mother owns the restaurant, which opened nearly 20 years ago. Vasquez says beef prices have increased by about $2 a pound since last year. In response, she says the restaurant has had to increase its prices, including for its Taco Tuesday special.
4: We increased 50 cents. That hurt my heart, but we had to do it.
5: According to the U.S. Department of Agriculture, wholesale beef prices were up nearly 16% from May of this year compared to the same time last year. And the USDA says those prices are expected to increase by more than 9% in 2026. Taqueros across Texas say these price hikes are the latest hit to business, amidst a backdrop of rising fuel costs and inflation in general. Kelsey Erickson Stroyfert with the Texas Restaurant Association says it's harder for these businesses to offset rising costs with higher prices.
6: They really can only raise that price so much before a big benefit of the taco, which is its affordability, disappears.
5: Mondo Rayo, who hosts the Tacos of Texas podcast, says taco trucks in particular are struggling. They can't purchase in bulk in the same way that a taco chain or even a singular brick-and-mortar restaurant could. And, Rayo says, they're even less likely to raise their prices than traditional stores because they often rely on a small customer base in a specific neighborhood.
7: They'd rather be loyal to their community and to their neighborhood than to raise prices by even a dollar.
5: Taco trucks are as much a part of Texas culture as cowboy boots and hats. On a recent Thursday morning, 26-year-old Alonzo Pedraza wiped down the counter of his food truck, Trap Tacos. Pedraza says he shops at different food suppliers to try to reduce his costs. Still, he hasn't changed his menu or his prices.
8: People come to me for the flavor, for the meat. Yeah, I don't want to change that.
5: Back at Monchi's in East Houston, a steady stream of customers comes in and out of the restaurant between the breakfast and lunch hour rush. Vasquez says she's noticed some customers turning to cheaper options like chicken and pork. But not everyone is changing their order. Jesse Rojas, a regular, says his favorite taco filling is steak fajitas, even with rising prices.
9: If it costs, it costs, but you only live once, so you might as well eat. You know what I mean?
5: And that, he says, is what keeps him coming back. For NPR News, I'm Natalie Weber in Houston.
1: 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Our theme music was inspired by BJ Lederman. I'm E. Martinez.
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0: Good morning. You're listening to Morning Edition on WKAR. I'm Mallory Begay. Mostly cloudy, then gradually becoming sunny in the capital region today with a high near 84 degrees. Tonight, partly cloudy with overnight lows around 62. And looking ahead to tomorrow, sunny with a high near 86. 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
3: Good morning. In 2024, President Trump blurted out, "They're eating the dogs." It was a baseless statement about Haitians, many of whom are actually healthcare workers. What happens as the U.S. revokes their work permits? It's Morning Edition from NPR News. A group of friends went to a coastal Mississippi island July 4th. I'm Martinez.
4: And I'm Steve Inskeep. The friends returned safely except for the one teenager who was black. His family and a civil rights lawyer want to know how he died. Also, who pays for the Patriot Front, the white nationalists who demonstrated in Washington on Independence Day? And in StoryCorps, a former prison inmate talks with a corrections officer. It's Friday, July 10th. John Calvin was born this day in 1509. He's the Christian theologian who later gave his name to a cartoon boy with a tiger. The news is next.
5: Live from NPR News in Washington, I'm Windsor Johnston. Tensions between the U.S. and Iran appear to have eased after 2 days of intense missile and drone strikes, but Iran is still threatening its Gulf neighbors, and Israel says it's prepared to re-enter the war. NPR's Kerry Khan reports from Tel Aviv.
6: A source familiar with the discussion among Israel's security establishment told NPR the current exchange of fire is expected to remain confined to the U.S. and Iran. The source, who was not authorized to speak publicly, spoke on condition of anonymity. However, at an Air Force graduation, Israeli Army Chief of Staff Eyal Zamir said troops should be ready soon. Even at this very moment, our enemies continue to plot evil. New plans are on the drawing board, he said. Prime Minister Benjamin Netanyahu's office says he spoke with President Trump last night about U.S. moves in the Gulf. Netanyahu is expected to go to Washington as soon as next week. Kerry Khan, NPR News, Tel Aviv.
5: The investigation continues into the death of 18-year-old Nolan Wells, a black teenager whose body was found on a barrier island off Mississippi's coast after the 4th of July weekend. His family and attorneys are expected to speak today as the case draws national attention. Elise Gregg of Mississippi Public Broadcasting and the Gulf States Newsroom reports.
7: There's been a lot of speculation, and state officials haven't announced a cause of death yet. They say the medical examiner is still waiting on a toxicology report to finalize the autopsy. In the meantime, civil rights attorney Ben Crump called for an independent autopsy. He said he's holding a press conference in Harlem, New York City, with Reverend Al Sharpton and Wells' family.
5: That's Elise Gregg reporting. The Environmental Protection Agency is proposing changes to pollution rules for heavy-duty vehicles that would make them easier to comply with. According to EPA estimates, that could save thousands of dollars per vehicle for companies buying semis and buses. NPR's Camila Domonoske reports the new guidelines could increase pollution from those vehicles by 11% per year by mid-century.
8: The EPA wants to delay some rules designed to make sure that emissions-fighting technology works across the life of a vehicle, not just when it's new. It would also allow manufacturers to postpone compliance if they pay a fine and eliminate a requirement that engines reduce power if their emissions systems aren't working, which vehicle operators have called disruptive. The proposed changes are now open for public comment. The trucking industry had asked for the rules to be changed, saying they imposed significant burdens. Environmental groups have denounced the changes as damaging to human health. Camila Domonoske, NPR News.
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0: For WKAR News, I'm Mallory Begay. A state environmental group is backing a bill that would require health impact reviews before certain industrial facilities are approved in communities already facing pollution concerns. The push comes shortly after President Donald Trump pardoned more than a dozen people convicted of violating the federal Clean Air Act, including two Michigan men from Grand Rapids who were convicted in 2023 in a major diesel emissions tampering case. Samantha Pickering is with the Michigan Environmental Council. She says stronger standards are needed.
9: We need to continue to tighten up all of our pollution standards. We need to hold polluters accountable for their violations and their pollution, not pardon them.
0: The bill was introduced in the state legislature last year and was referred to the Committee on Natural Resources and Tourism. The council says the proposal could help protect communities already carrying a heavier environmental burden. A small Ingham County community could be losing access to its local library over a budget dispute between the branch and the township. WKAR's Emma J. Nelson has more on what could be next for the community.
10: The Capital Area District Library and Aurelius Township have until early September to come to an agreement about splitting costs, or the library could close its doors forever. Cattle and Aurelius Township have been discussing the budget agreement since March, according to Cattle Board Chair Quinn O'Donnell. Come June, Aurelius Township issued a 90-day termination notice to Cattle, as well as an updated budget proposal. O'Donnell says closing the library would have no benefit for Aurelius residents.
11: Regardless of what happens with the termination, the people who live in Aurelius Township are still going to have to pay that millage. They're just not going to have their hometown branch.
10: The budget dispute centers around which organization bears the cost of facility maintenance. The Aurelius Township Board of Trustees is meeting next Tuesday to discuss the next steps. I'm Emma J. Nelson.
0: WKAR has reached out to the Aurelius Township Board of Trustees for comment. Michigan State University has reduced the buyout for athletic director Jay Batt. The Detroit Free Press reports the University of Kentucky will pay MSU $3.95 million for breaking the six-year, $12.6 million-plus contract Batt signed last year when he was hired. The terms of the buyout was negotiated down from $5 million MSU was owed with his contract. Batt does not have an official departure date yet, but an MSU spokesperson told the Free Press one is expected to be finalized soon. The University of Kentucky has announced Batt will officially take over its athletic department on July 28th. This is WKAR.
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3: It's Morning Edition from NPR News. I'm A. Martinez in Culver City, California.
4: And I'm Steve Inskeep in Washington, D.C. Any day now, many Haitians and Syrians lose their ability to work in the United States.
3: That's because the Trump administration won a Supreme Court ruling that should allow it to revoke temporary protected status for more than 300,000 people. The status lets people live legally in the United States if their countries are extremely dangerous. Some of the 300,000 affected Haitians live in Springfield, Ohio, which the administration made part of its 2024 campaign. Vice President Vance attacked the Springfield immigrants in his home state, while President Trump made a false statement about eating dogs.
4: WYSO reporter Catherine Mobley has been reporting in Springfield, Ohio. Good morning.
13: Good morning, Steve.
4: Okay, I guess Haitians and Syrians have known that this day could be coming. As soon as today, they could be losing the ability to work, and that's a prelude to being actually deported. How are people taking this news?
13: Well, in Springfield, there are about 15,000 Haitians, roughly 15,000 Haitians, and many of them are on TPS. Emotions are varied. Some people are sad, some are angry, others are very confused. However, overall, many are optimistic and they believe something positive is going to happen to help them. They told me they expect some kind of relief to either come from the U.S. government or from God. Mm. Now, today is a big challenge because, as you were just saying, work permits are now expiring. These work permits are connected to a person's TPS. Their driver's license is then connected to their work permit. Mm. Thus, once a person loses their TPS, they lose their ability to legally work and drive in their community. And this definitely makes it very difficult for individuals to support their families, to earn an income, and, you know, to pay their bills. I spoke with Rose Thamar Joseph. She had TPS. She's also an asylum seeker. And now she's very anxious about driving openly on the roads in the city.
14: My driver's license is valid to 2029, but I still have to be cautious being on the street. If I don't have any needs, I will be cautious.
4: I'm interested in hearing you say that people still have confidence and hope, hope in God, perhaps. And I do know that the Supreme Court ruling, I mean, it's been made, it's final, it's done. There are some details for lower courts to work out, but is there any way that, people could get out of this?
13: Well, according to the Department of Homeland Security, no. I reached out to the department for a comment, and in an email, DHS directed me to a statement recently made by the department's general counsel, James Percival, during an interview on Fox News.
15: President Trump has been trying to end these programs since 2017. So these people have been on notice for 9 years that this day is coming. So what we would say now is it's closing time, which means you don't have to go home, but you can't stay here. The good news is it's not too late to get a $2,600 check and a free flight home.
4: Are people preparing to leave?
13: Actually, Steve, there's no mass exodus. People right now are sequestering in their homes, and neighbors or non-Haitian immigrants, they're coming in to help. They're delivering food. They're delivering groceries. In Springfield, there's a place called the Haitian Support Center, and they've been fielding calls from people who have questions about their immigration papers, what they can do. Meanwhile, many nonprofits are encouraging these individuals who used to have TPS to apply for asylum, but that's a very slow process, and it's not any protection from being deported.
4: Catherine Mobley of WYSO, who's been reporting in Springfield, Ohio. Thanks so much.
13: Thank you, Steve.
16: If people with temporary protected status lose their ability to work in the U.S., it would put more strain on the healthcare sector, which is already facing staffing shortages. Many TPS holders are working in the U.S. caregiving industry, making up 15% of all non-citizen healthcare workers. That's according to a 2025 study. Now, for more, we're joined by Katie Sloan. She's the CEO of Leading Age, an association of nonprofits and providers serving older adults. Leading Age has more than 5,000 members across the U.S. Katie, Mike Lawler is a New York Republican congressman, and he says immediately shutting off TPS would create a crisis in hospitals, nursing homes, and within disabilities community. Does that statement hold water to you?
17: Absolutely, it does. I mean, we are a sector that has long been dependent on foreign-born workers to provide the care and support that older adults need. So in a nursing home, in home health, in hospice, in home care, it can be as much as 25 or 30% of our workforce are individuals who have come from other countries to the U.S. to provide this kind of care and support.
16: What would a crisis look like? What could it look like?
17: A crisis could look like nursing homes deciding, and we have members that have already done so, deciding to shutter some of their beds, close a wing, a home health agency that stops taking admissions, home care agencies that don't have available staff, creating truly a crisis in access to care and the kind of care and support that older adults need. And this comes at a time when the population of older adults is growing in our country and the needs are increasing.
16: Yeah, Ohio GOP Governor Mike DeWine says it's Haitians who many times are taking care of your mom or your dad who has Alzheimer's, taking care of family members who might be in a nursing home. So it sounds like this could be something that is not just devastating, but deadly too.
17: Well, and I think that the impact then falls on family members. If you can't have, if you can't put in your loved one in a nursing home when they need nursing home care, somebody else has to provide that care. And so the burden, the responsibility falling on family members comes at great expense to families, you know, financially, practically, emotionally, at a time when many families are already strained. But the other ripple effect that I think is important to note is that there is an impact on hospitals. If an individual's in a hospital and ready to be discharged, and there's no place to discharge them to, they can't go to a nursing home or to home health for necessary rehab services, then they end up staying in the hospital, which is at great expense to our healthcare system.
18: And I imagine among the TPS workforce that there are some highly skilled healthcare professionals. I mean, what might this mean for their careers?
17: Well, the TPS workers are their nurses, their physical therapists, their occupational therapists, their nursing assistants. I mean, these are important paid professional jobs, and they've had great careers. Many have been in this country for years providing this kind of service. And the other thing I would just note is that when somebody is in a nursing home, that's their home. They've lived there for a period of time. They've developed trusting and loving relationships with their caregivers. Often they call them family members. So unlike a hospital where somebody is there for 1 or 2 days, when one is in a nursing home, you develop these relationships. And when one of those caregivers suddenly has to leave the country because of a government-mandated decision, you're breaking not only a really trusted relationship, but you're breaking the continuity of care.
18: If there does wind up being a shortage of nurses, a shortage of licensed caregivers, what will providers have to do to make up for the workers they've lost?
17: Well, they're already being incredibly creative. They're going to community colleges. They're going to high schools. They're hosting job fairs. They're becoming certified training centers. There's no one solution to this. It's really a combination of things that that providers are having to employ in order to try to fill those empty positions.
18: And quickly, for people that do leave this job, this line of work, how easy is it to get them back?
17: Well, these are people who love this work. People coming from other countries, coming from countries that revere their elders, view these jobs as a privilege and an honor. And so the opportunity to bring them back in, should that be available to them, I think is right there for them.
18: Katie Sloan is the CEO of Leading Age, which represents more than 5,300 aging service providers nationwide. Katie, thanks.
17: Thank you.
19: Some other news now. A former U.S. Olympian pleaded not guilty to a felony charge of vandalizing the Lincoln Memorial reflecting pool. You know, the one that's supposed to be American flag blue? NPR's Jacqueline Diaz was inside and outside the courtroom.
20: Outside D.C. Superior Court, supporters for David Hearn let their voices be heard. But inside the courtroom, Hearn stayed mostly quiet. His attorney, Mary Dorman, entered his not guilty plea. After Thursday's hearing, Hearn's other attorney, Norm Eisen, was highly critical of the Justice Department's case.
21: Every American should be alarmed about this prosecution. This indictment reflects the administration's effort to scapegoat Davey and to shift blame for their own failures.
20: Hearn is facing one felony charge of destruction of property, causing more than $1,000 in damage to the pool. Prosecutors say Hearn damaged the pool on purpose. They also claim they have a lot of evidence against him. Hearn and his attorneys say he just reached into the pool out of curiosity.
21: It is not a crime to touch the reflecting pool, to touch water in the United States of America.
20: Earlier this summer, the Trump administration spent more than $14 million renovating the reflecting pool. Since that renovation, huge chunks of blue paint have peeled off from the pool's surface, and algae has turned the water green. Melanie Davis was one of the protesters gathered outside the court Thursday morning.
22: And any one of us could have been Davey Hearn. I mean, I could have easily walked past that reflecting pool, seen a bit of paint, decided to touch it, and I would have been in this courtroom today.
20: Davis says this case is what she describes as another baseless criminal case brought by the Trump Justice Department and part of a concerning trend.
22: I'm worried for the state of our judicial system. It just feels like it's been corrupted by the current administration.
20: That's echoed by Attorney Eisen, who describes Hearn's case as, quote, the misuse of government power against an ordinary American based on a false and politicized narrative. The next hearing in the case is scheduled for August. Jacqueline Diaz, NPR News.

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1: This is Morning Edition on WKAR. I'm Mallory Begay. Thanks for starting your morning with us. A news update from NPR and WKAR is coming up in about 11 minutes. Republicans running for Michigan governor discussed affordability, education, and job creation during a debate last night in Grand Rapids. The three candidates' stances often overlapped with at least one other person on the stage. Those include desires to shrink government or eliminate the state income tax. Businessman Perry Johnson, a self-described quality guru, says he's best prepared to lead the state through those changes.
2: Without the ability of going in and leading an organization and making it efficient and improving the quality, it's going to be a real uphill battle. It becomes virtually impossible. And that is the skill set that I have.
1: Johnson is running against former State Attorney General Mike Cox and Congressman John James. James has been leading in most polls. Johnson and Cox leveled several attacks against him, accusing of outsourcing labor as a businessman and losing two statewide races as a politician. The debate was broadcast on Wood TV. The city of Flint has passed another milestone in its progress from its lead-tainted drinking water crisis of more than a decade ago. A federal court filing says the city's lead service line replacement program has met all obligations set by the court. The service lines were the primary source of lead in Flint's tap water. Starting in 2014, improperly treated water damaged city pipes, releasing lead and other contaminants into Flint's tap water. Mostly cloudy, then gradually becoming sunny in the capital region today with a high near 84. This is WKAR.
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4: It's Morning Edition from NPR News. I'm A. Martinez.
0: And I'm Steve Inskeep. Good morning. Hundreds of men marked Independence Day by putting on identical khakis and blue shirts, along with masks and sunglasses and hats, and walking through Washington, D.C. They were part of a white nationalist group called Patriot Front. So where does the money come from for demonstrations like that? NPR's domestic extremism correspondent Odette Youssef covers groups like this. Odette, good morning.
5: Morning, Steve.
0: What is Patriot Front?
5: So Patriot Front is considered one of the largest white nationalist groups in the country right now. You can think of them as a modern-day iteration of neo-Nazi skinheads. Same ideology, different presentation. So these are militant white supremacists. They organize locally across the country. It's a few hundred members. And although it was established in 2017, Steve, Patriot Front is really just a rebrand of Vanguard America. Vanguard was one of these groups behind the 2017 Unite the Right rally in Charlottesville, Virginia. You'll recall that fatal convening of white nationalists where ultimately one of them drove a car through a crowd of counter-protesters and killed a woman named Heather Heyer. You know, the optics of that were very bad for the white nationalist movement. And so one of Vanguard America's leaders, Thomas Rousseau, took that lesson when he went on to establish Patriot Front just weeks later.
0: I appreciate this. It's like you're giving me the genealogy of this group. but you also mentioned few hundred members on a national scale, not very big, yet they managed to get a lot of attention on occasions like July 4th. Who pays for that?
5: Okay, so, you know, logistically, this is how Patriot Front operates. You know, the top decides where they'll stage a provocative display. They tell members to be at a certain place on a certain day. And then typically they are herded into box trucks driven to the site and unloaded to start marching around in a kind of menacing display. I actually saw this in Coeur d'Alene, Idaho, 4 years ago when police busted a U-Haul that was stuffed with Patriot Front members en route to disrupt a Pride event. For what happened in D.C., a source who's not authorized to speak publicly told me that the group rented a campsite 90 minutes from the city under a false name. But I think what may surprise people is that the men are expected to pay their own way. And actually, this reflects the overall structure of the group, which has been described to me as both a cult and a pyramid scheme.
0: Oh, what do you mean by that?
5: Okay, so I spoke with Christopher Goldsmith. He established the Task Force Butler Institute to work with military veterans against fascism. He infiltrated Patriot Front in 2020 and said that it revolves completely around its founder, Thomas Rousseau.
6: They have this kind of pyramid scheme where you have to buy stickers from Thomas to put up Patriot Front stickers all over the place. You have to show them through photographs on a weekly basis that you are putting them up in neighboring towns to spread neo-Nazi propaganda.
5: But Steve, I think the more important takeaway from the DC presentation is that Patriot Front, you know, what you saw there really hides what the group is and does. You know, they looked clean cut, they marched orderly, but we know from their record that this is a violent hate group.
0: NPR's Odette Youssef, thanks so much.
5: Thank you.

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1: First time I saw somebody getting cut across the face, it horrified me. But after a while, that stuff stopped bothering me. And I kept saying to myself, it bothers me that that doesn't bother me. I wanted to make sure that by the time I was done with my 15th year, that those things started to bother me again. Let me ask you this, Don. What has life been like after prison for you?
2: You know, if there's tension in a room, I know where it is. I know where it's coming from. I've already planned my exit. I still sit with my back to a wall. I'm constantly scanning for weapons.
1: Just like you said, I am hyper aware of everything that happens to me.
2: You know, when I first started, I had kind of, we'll say, a very black and white view of it. By the end, I had seen good people do bad things and bad people do good things. And I realized that we're all flawed human beings.
1: No. You know, something that I think people get wrong about people who are incarcerated is that people can't be salvaged or saved. So I have to live a good life that will show people that the people that come behind me can do the same.
2: That's a heavy burden. Man, I commend you. Rob, I literally could have hours of conversation with you.
1: Yes, if you ever come to New York, I'll take you around. You can have some Dominican food.
2: Just speaking my language now, brother.
1: Let's connect, and I got you, Don.
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5: 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You're listening to Morning Edition on WKAR. I'm Mallory Begay. Thanks for starting your morning with us, and welcome to Friday. Still to come on the program, NPR's Steve Inskeep speaks with John Wertheim of Sports Illustrated to preview the Wimbledon finals. That conversation coming up in 15 minutes. Mostly cloudy in the capital region today, then gradually becoming sunny with a high near 84. It's 8:29.
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6: Live from NPR News in Washington, I'm Dave Mattingly. It's been quieter today in the Middle East following this week's back and forth between the U.S. and Iran. The U.S. military says it struck about 170 Iranian targets over the previous 2 days after Iran fired on commercial shipping in the Strait of Hormuz, and President Trump declared the ceasefire to be over. Iran responded by firing missiles at several Gulf states, including Bahrain and Kuwait. NPR's Carrie Khan has more.
7: In this latest round of attacks by Iran, not only were missiles and drones fired at multiple Gulf states, Jordan said it intercepted incoming fire from Iran. Iran issued new threats to the UAE just yesterday, and shipping traffic in the vital Strait of Hormuz has also dropped dramatically in the last couple days.
6: Oil and gasoline prices have gone up as a result. AAA says the price of regular gas is now averaging $3.88 a gallon nationwide. Diesel prices have also moved higher. Maine's Democratic Party says it will hold a nominating convention to choose a candidate to run against Republican Senator Susan Collins in

0: November. This follows Graham Plattner ending his campaign. Hot, dry conditions persist in much of the western U.S., where crews continue battling dozens of large wildfires. Red flag warnings are in effect today in more than a half dozen states. This is NPR News.
1: For WKAR News, I'm Mallory Begay. Bills to create a state tax credit to spur the development of more affordable housing in Michigan are on their way to Governor Gretchen Whitmer. The bipartisan bills were adopted last week before the legislature began its summer break. We have more from Rick Pluta.
2: The bills would work in tandem with a federal tax credit to spur construction of affordable housing. Democratic State Senator Jeff Irwin chairs the Senate Housing and Human Services Committee. He says this is one step of many that are needed to alleviate the affordable housing shortage.
3: These units have to be planned, have to be built, so it's going to take a couple of years before we're going to start to see units come online. But we got to start planning now if we want to build them tomorrow.
2: The bills also include bonus incentives for using building materials that are made in Michigan. Governor Whitmer has endorsed the concept of using tax credits for affordable housing. I'm Rick Pluta.
1: A small Ingham County community's lifeline to access books is at risk of shutting its doors over a budget dispute with its township. Next week, the Aurelius Township Board of Trustees will meet to decide whether the Capital Area District Library Branch will need to vacate the building. Cattle Board Chair Quinn O'Donnell says the library and the township have been discussing potential budget changes since March, but Aurelius Township suddenly issued a termination notice of the agreement in June.
4: We were a little bit surprised. We have been under the assumption that we've been working together on this proposal.
1: Now, there are just 2 months remaining to reach an agreement. O'Donnell says there would be no benefit to closing the library for Aurelius residents, as they'd still be required to pay the Ingham County Library millage. The Aurelius Township Board of Trustees is meeting on Tuesday, where they are expected to discuss the next steps. WKAR has reached out to the Aurelius Township Board of Trustees for comment. This is WKAR.
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8: It's Morning Edition from NPR News. I'm A. Martinez in Culver City, California.
9: And I'm Steve Inskeep in Washington, D.C. A press conference is expected today by the family of Nolan Wells, a black teenager who was found dead on a barrier island off Mississippi's coast following the 4th of July weekend.
8: The case is getting national attention as the family has retained civil rights attorney Ben Crump.
9: Elise Gregg of Mississippi Public Broadcasting in the Gulf States Newsroom is covering this. Good morning.
10: Good morning.
9: What do you know?
10: So right now, what we kind of understand from the investigation and what we're seeing online is that Wells was the only friend in his group who didn't return from that Independence Day trip to Horn Island. A lot of attention is on the fact that it looks like he was the only black friend in a group of mostly white teenagers on the island that day. Now, the Jackson County Sheriff's Office is investigating this as a death, not a homicide, per a press release.
9: Okay.
10: So right now, a lot of the details that we're seeing are coming from social media, like a video showing an argument that took place on the island, a mom of one of Wells's friends saying Wells chose to stay on the island when his friends left. That left behind part is one thing picking up interest, as well as questions about whether that alleged argument involved Wells, and if there is a racial element in any of this. There's been a lot of speculation, and state officials haven't announced a cause of death yet. They say the medical examiner is still waiting on a toxicology report to finalize the autopsy. In the meantime, civil rights attorney Ben Crump called for an independent autopsy. He said he's holding a press conference in Harlem, New York City with Reverend Al Sharpton and Wells' family. So we'll see if we get further details this afternoon.
9: Appreciate you emphasizing how much we don't know here and how many blanks there are in this story, how much is speculation in social media. But what have you learned about Wells and his community?
10: By all accounts, Wells was really loved by his friends and family and people who knew him. He was a wide receiver at Southwest Mississippi Community College. He played football at Ocean Springs High School, too. And in a statement, his coach said Wells was an outstanding young man and the kind of son, teammate, friend, and student every coach hopes to have. And I've really just seen those sentiments reiterated online by friends and family. Now, Ocean Springs is toward the southeast corner of the Mississippi Gulf Coast. Just under 19,000 people live there, and it's a middle, upper-class, majority white community. And for folks on the coast, going out on the water like this is pretty normal, including trips out to those barrier islands. They're part of the national park system. Here's Brian Trasher. He's with Volunteer Emergency Response Group, United Cajun Navy, and was part of the search for Wells this past weekend.
11: Especially Horn Island on the northwest tip, because it's a shallow area and like a really nice beach on both sides. It's a popular place for boats to post up. But there's parts of that point where you could be in like 3 feet of water and 20 feet of water, like within a few steps.
10: He said calls for help around these barrier islands are not unusual.
9: Well, if this is not unusual, is there anything unusual about the sheriff's investigation then?
10: Right. So again, drownings are not uncommon in this part of Mississippi. In fact, there was a drowning of a shrimper in April. However, the level of attention is what's not normal for this case. There haven't been many updates from the sheriff's office, and he hasn't returned our request for comment. They have asked folks for photos and videos of Wells that day, particularly for anything, quote, depicting alleged altercations or arguments that involved Wells.
9: Okay, Elise Gregg with Mississippi Public Broadcasting in the Gulf States Newsroom. Thanks so much.
10: You're welcome.
8: The latest escalation between the U.S. and Iran prolongs a war that has made life expensive for American households. Amid uncertainty over the ceasefire, costs are still piling up in a way that could have major implications for the midterm elections that are just 4 months away. Mark Zandi, chief economist at Moody's Analytics, has put a number on that financial pain. Mark, so you try to figure out what the average household in the U.S. is paying for the war. What'd you find?
12: Well, if you total it all up, and we can kind of go through the accounting, but if you add it all up, the cost for the typical American household is about $1,100, $1,100. That's consequential for a lot of Americans, particularly lower middle income Americans. And just to give you context, if you look at the typical American household spending patterns, that's roughly the amount we spend on, let's say, all the fruits and vegetables we buy in a given year. Mm-hmm. Or all the money we spend on public transportation. So it's consequential, it's adding up, it's really hard on many middle, lower-income Americans.
8: Actually, I'm intrigued how you calculated those figures. How did you get to that number?
12: Well, it is a bit of an accounting exercise. The most obvious is the higher cost of gasoline. That's the biggest increase, and that's pretty straightforward, right? Because everyone sees that when they drive to work or go to school every morning, and we know what the price is, and we know what people are spending, how much gas people are buying. So we can that adds up pretty easily. Then there's the cost of diesel, and diesel is important because that is the cost of transporting goods, and that's when it impacts grocery prices, and because you have to get the food from the seaport or the farm to the store shelf. Anything you get delivered by Amazon and UPS, if most Americans are like my household, that's a lot of packages, so that costs money. Jet fuel, that goes to, the cost of airline tickets, and airlines have been operating at full capacity, so they pass through a lot of the higher costs. That's the biggest cost, the higher energy cost. That's pretty straightforward. Then there's the cost of interest rates. They're up a lot. We can talk about that as well. And, of course, the military. And if you add it all up, it comes to just about $150 billion, almost, not quite. And there's a lot of uncertainty around that, obviously. But there's 133 million American households. So you do the accounting, you do the arithmetic, it's $1,100 per household.
8: Mark, who do you think gets exposed the most? Because you mentioned how, the price of gas obviously is the one that goes up. But if someone, say, maybe needs to drive more than other people, or maybe someone on a fixed income, who gets exposed most of the cost of this war?
12: Yeah, it's really folks in the bottom part of the income distribution, lower income, middle income Americans, because they have to spend, they devote a higher share of their budget to the cost of energy, cost of gasoline. And it varies a lot by where you live in the country. I mean, obviously, if you live in New York City, that's one thing. But if you live in the Southeast U.S., the people tend to drive longer distances to work or school or shopping or whatever, so they have to spend a lot more. But it, you know, it varies quite a bit. But at the end of the day, it's folks that have lower incomes because just a higher share of their budget goes to that particular expenditure.
8: One more thing, Mark, really quick. I mean, how have Americans adjusted to the fact that they just are going to have maybe less money to spend?
12: You know, so far it's they've cut back on their saving. If they were saving anything, they've cut back on that. Saving rates are now about as low as they've been. They've been lower, but rarely. And there's a lot of other reasons why saving rates are down, but that's the principal way so far. They haven't cut back on their spending, but I suspect if the war continues on and the costs continue to mount, that's what they'll be doing. They'll have to pull back on their spending.
8: Mark Zandi, Chief Economist of Moody's Analytics. Mark, thanks.
12: Thank you.

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1: It's July 10th, and this is your Michigan Minute. On this day in 1805, Jacob Merritt Howard was born. Though the name might not be as iconic as Hancock or Hamilton, Howard could be one of the most influential individuals on the American Constitution. He helped draft and pass the 13th, 14th, and 15th Amendments. As a young man, he served in the nearly bloodless Toledo War, but afterwards he became a member of the Michigan Legislature, elected to Congress in 1840 as well. In 1861, Howard became a U.S. Senator, where he closely worked with President Lincoln to draft the 13th Amendment abolishing chattel slavery. Ultimately, he believed the only way to eradicate slavery was for the states to go to war. Howard died less than a month after leaving the Senate in April of 1871 and is buried at Elmwood Cemetery in Detroit. And that is your Michigan Minute.
2: Good morning, I'm Linda Carnahan. Today we celebrate a rock star of the 19th century. Accepted to the Paris Conservatory at just 8 years old, he later won over his sweetheart's reluctant parents with his playing. He epitomized the motto, "The show must go on," collapsing on stage due to a heart condition, but back performing a few days later. Music of violinist and composer Henryk Wieniawski, today at 9 a.m. on WKAR.
3: Good morning. 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I'm Mallory Begay. Coming up in 10 minutes on Marketplace Morning Report, John Deere owners will finally have access to fix their own equipment. Hear why a settlement between the FTC and John Deere is shaping right to repair policy. That plus all the morning's business news on WKAR.
4: Good morning, I'm Steve Inskeep. A museum in the Netherlands has enough peanut butter on the floor to make 15,000 sandwiches. Nobody crashed the peanut butter truck. It's a work of art, first made by a Dutch artist in 1969. Upon his death last month, the museum honored him by recreating his masterpiece. He left instructions before he died. Smooth peanut butter only, spread it as boringly as possible, and don't let anybody lie down in it. It's Morning Edition.
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6: It's Morning Edition from NPR News. I'm A. Martinez.
4: And I'm Steve Inskeep. Good morning. Sports fans who are not obsessed with the World Cup may be watching Wimbledon instead. The tennis event is certain to have a first-time champion in women's singles. On the men's side, Jannik Sinner and Novak Djokovic are among the players in the semifinals. John Wertheim is covering all this. He is at Wimbledon. Hi there, John.
7: Hi there. How are you?
4: So be honest. Have you been sneaking a peek at soccer games from time to time?
7: Funny you should ask. It's actually banned at Wimbledon from showing the World Cup. It's sort of an inferiority complex sports style. So everyone watches tennis and then retreats to the pub, but there is very little World Cup at Wimbledon by fiat.
4: Okay, call me later. I'll tell you how the World Cup turned out. Anyway.
7: The what cup?
4: Whatever. All right. None of the favorites on the women's side are in the final. What happened?
7: Grass is a fluky surface. There were a number of upsets, but I would say the two players remaining, both Czech, we should have held Wimbledon in Prague this year, are very talented, fine players. So they're not going to be familiar names to the general sports fan, but they are both very worthy of playing for the title on Saturday.
4: Let me try to say the names here. Linda Naskova, do I have it right?
7: Sure.
4: And sure, thanks. And Karolina Muchova, is that close enough?
7: I'll go with that one. I'll Muchova.
4: Muchova. Thank you.
7: But point taken.
4: Okay. No. So they've earned it, I assume. I mean, they're talents.
7: They're talents, and they're also dynamic talents. They're really fun to watch, and they're both very athletic, versatile players. It's great entertainment. Again, I'm not naive. These are not household names, but I think from a sports perspective, certainly from a grass court tennis perspective, if you're hard inside tennis, these are really two very worthy, fun players who, you know, one of them is going to be a first-time Wimbledon champion, and the other is going to have a nice result as well. And again, this will not be a ratings bonanza, but it should be good sport.
0: Okay. On the men's side, some more famous names. Jannik Sinner, Novak Djokovic, mentioned them earlier. Who's the favorite?
7: It's a great question. At some level, it's absurd. You have Sinner is age 24, defending champion, prime of his career, and he's playing a guy 15 years his senior.
0: Yeah.
7: And yet, that's Novak Djokovic, who does not look like a 39-year-old. He looks like a real contender. And I think Sinner is probably the favorite for any number of reasons, not least just youth and being spry. But I think Novak Djokovic has a real chance, and I think the crowd will be, you know, very sentimentally pulling for the 39-year-old, and we'll see how that expresses itself.
0: Can you, having followed him all these years, what does it take to last that long into your late 30s as a pro tennis player, and how has Djokovic's game changed as his body has changed?
7: It's a great question. I mean, 39 years old. Jimmy Connors was 39 when he had that run at the U.S. Open a few decades ago, and everyone was joking about cutting up his meat into small pieces. It was this outlier. Mm. And Djokovic is 39, and we talk about him like he's 29. He's a contender. I think some of this is just the investment he puts in. He's good about his scheduling. He's great about his diet. He's sort of done everything possible to prolong his career, and now here he is two matches away from a 25th major title.
0: John Wertheim, always a pleasure to hear from you. Thanks so much.
7: Pleasure. Thanks, Steve.
0: John Wertheim with Sports Illustrated. It's Morning Edition from NPR News. I'm Steve Inskeep.
6: And I'm A. Martinez.
3: Good morning. You're listening to Morning Edition on WKAR. I'm Mallory Begay. Thanks for starting your morning with us. Later today on Here and Now, big data centers need a lot of water to keep their servers cool. That's one big reason desert states like Arizona are pushing back on their construction. How much water data centers really use and how that affects their communities, that's on Here and Now today from noon to 2 on 102.3 WKAR News Talk. Michigan Medicine has reached a tentative 3-year contract with its nurses union, the University of Michigan Professional Nurses Council. A strike authorization vote had been planned for next week. Kevin Merschart reports.
8: The final agreement was hammered out early Thursday morning after a marathon bargaining session. The deal includes a pay increase of 13.25% over 3 years. It also includes stronger workplace violence protections and improved staffing ratios. Union bargaining team member Ted McGarrett says strong vocal support from other local unions helped close the deal.
9: Without solidarity, this wouldn't have been possible. I think solidarity is a very strong factor in moving our labor struggles forward. So we're very grateful for all the solidarity from other unions, from everyone.
8: In a statement, University of Michigan Medicine Operations Executive Julie Ishak says the deal reflects their commitment to patient safety and high care quality. I'm Kevin Merschart.
3: In your Friday weather forecast, mostly cloudy, then gradually becoming sunny today in the capital region with a high near 84 degrees. Tonight, partly cloudy with overnight lows around 62. And looking ahead to tomorrow, sunny with a high near 86. Marketplace Morning Report is next.
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12: From Marketplace, I'm Sabri Benishore, in for Kimberly Adams. If you're a farmer and your John Deere tractor breaks down, you can fix it. Seems normal, but that's actually a radical development. For a long time, farmers could not fix their tractors, even if they wanted to. because they'd have to go to special authorized dealers. It's been the basis of a bitter fight between farmers and Deere & Co., which makes John Deere tractors, and the government. This week, the FTC and attorneys general for several states reached a settlement with Deere & Co. It now lets farmers and independent shops fix their own equipment. But this is a mere battle in a much bigger war over intellectual property and the so-called right to repair, and it goes way beyond tractors. Marketplace's Caitlin Tan has more.
13: Tractors aren't the only thing that manufacturers have made it hard to repair without proprietary parts and know-how. Nathan Proctor with consumers' rights group PIRG can think of another.
14: The McDonald's ice cream machine, which is so famously broken, there's a website dedicated called McBroken.
13: He says those ice cream machines are so often out of order because the manufacturer isn't eager to share the specific software codes needed to fix them. That was also the case for John Deere up until the recent settlement.
14: Farmers may now get what they need to fix this equipment without having to go to the dealer if they don't want to.
13: It's part of a movement called Right to Repair, which Gay Gordon Byrne lobbies for as the head of the Digital Right to Repair Coalition. She says fixing your own stuff was simpler before the internet.
15: Manufacturers used to routinely package a whole repair manual in with the product.
13: But eventually, many manufacturers stopped providing it at all. Instead, they required consumers to go to them or shops they chose to get the item fixed. Gordon Byrne argues this creates a monopoly of sorts. But Cleveland State Law professor Chris Seggers says that's kind of the point.
16: The creator of a machine or something is supposed to have a little bit of control over their product. That's the boon that we give to firms for innovating.
13: The John Deere settlement is part of an ongoing battle to determine how much control lies with the manufacturer and how much with the consumer. I'm Caitlin Tan for Marketplace.
12: All right, let's do the numbers. Dow futures are up 119 points. That's 0.2%. S&P futures up barely less than 0.1%. NASDAQ futures down 0.3%. The yield on the 10-year treasury is 4.55%. And speaking of treasury yields, one reason we are always yammering on about them is this: the 10-year bond yield influences other stuff like mortgages. And lo and behold, the average 30-year mortgage rate smidged up to 6.49%. It was 6.43% last week. This is all according to Freddie Mac. A year ago, the average mortgage rate for 30 years was 6.72%.
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12: You'll hear people in the automotive industry sometimes refer to cars as computers on wheels. That is because they kind of are. The average car has between 1,000 and 3,000 computer chips. Over the last few weeks, General Motors and Ford have signed special agreements with the maker of many of these chips, Micron. The car companies are trying to secure their supplies in a world that seems bent on threatening those supplies. Patrick Anderson is here to talk about it. He's CEO of Anderson Economic Group. Good morning.
17: Good morning to you.
12: We've seen these car makers sign deals with chip makers. What are these deals doing?
17: What you're seeing with the Ford Micron deal, and you're seeing it in similar deals, for example, with General Motors, is the recognition of how these electronic components are just as important to them as, say, steel and rubber are in terms of putting a vehicle together. It totally makes sense for these automakers to make direct arrangements to secure supply for these essential components.
12: I guess, what does that mean to secure supply? Does that mean that the car makers, like, they are high priority on a list of customers or guaranteed amounts delivered at any given time? Or, like, what is it?
17: Well, of course, every one of these contracts is different. But what we would anticipate is the same kind of terms are that are in other supplier contracts, such as certain amounts that have to be prepared, certain prices, timing of delivery, quality assurance. All those things are what we would expect to have in these contracts.
12: Chips, again and again, seem to have been the Achilles heel for the auto industry. There were pandemic shortages. There were price pressures when Russia invaded Ukraine. Do agreements like this, how far do they get the auto industry in being more secure, given these threats can come out of nowhere?
17: It can't prevent threats that come from nowhere. And of course, as we're sitting here, we again have disruption in the Straits of Hormuz. But contracts like this are really important in terms of identifying and contractually obligating two parties to buy a certain amount of quantity, to reserve certain quantities for major customers, to assure quality. And it does reduce the risks to the manufacturers. And because of that, it also increases the comfort that customers might have if they wanted to, say, go order a Ford for delivery months from now. They're just a little bit more likely to have a Ford actually show up when Ford Motor Company has made contracts with the major suppliers.
12: Any idea of what Micron or the chip maker in this scenario gets out of a deal like this?
17: If you're a chip maker, you might be selling to laptop makers or makers of console games. And some of those may be, you know, very volatile demand. I mean, for example, video games are quite volatile. And what's the hot console is something that I can't predict 2 years from now. But I'm pretty confident predicting that we'll be making F-150s, Honda Civics, and Toyota Camrys 2 and 3 and 5 years from now, because they're such longstanding products and are so important to so many people.
12: Patrick Anderson is CEO of Anderson Economic Group. Thank you so much.
17: Good to talk with you.
12: In New York, I'm Sabri Benishore with the Marketplace Morning Report. 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
2: 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Good morning and happy Friday to you. We're going to start with some classical music in just a moment, celebrating a couple of composer birthdays. But first, a look at your Capital Region weather forecast. Starting out mostly cloudy today, but gradually becoming sunny later on, high in the mid-80s. And partly cloudy overnight tonight, a low around 61. Tomorrow for your Saturday, sunny and 85 degrees. Sunny for the next few days, actually. On Sunday, sunny with a high near 88. And on Monday, sunny and, well, even hotter, with a high in the low 90s. Currently in Flint, cloudy and 68 degrees. In Jackson, 72 and sunny. And here in East Lansing, 70 degrees and mostly sunny. Well, the virtuoso violinist and composer Henryk Wieniawski was born on this day in 1835, one of those early 19th century rock stars, along with people like Franz Liszt and Niccolo Paganini. And we're going to hear a showpiece that he wrote. It kind of combines the sounds of a Parisian salon waltz with the virtuoso style popularized by his fellow violinist Paganini. This is the Capriccio Waltz for Violin and Piano by Henryk Wieniawski, with violinist Leonidas Cavacos and pianist Enrico Pace.

Sounding a bit like a frothy Parisian salon waltz, but with some quite difficult violin techniques there that Leonidas Kavakos makes sound easy. That was the Capriccio Waltz by Henrik Wieniawski, and we heard Leonidas Kavakos there along with pianist Enrico Pace. And Kavakos has appeared right here on the MSU campus at the Wharton Center, along with his chamber music teammates, Emmanuel Ax on piano and Yo-Yo Ma on cello. I was lucky enough to be able to see that performance, oh, a couple of Januaries ago. They came out on stage wearing MSU ball caps, immediately endearing themselves to the audience. And one thing I loved about their performance was you could tell that they genuinely enjoyed playing together. I imagine they probably, go out for a beer or something after the performance. Well, we'll hear more music by Henrik Wieniawski later on this morning. He was born on this day in 1835. And I read about him, interestingly, that his name, if you ever wonder kind of where do last names come from, well, Henrik's father was born Wolf Hellmann and wanted to, I think, blend in with his surroundings in Lublin, Poland, where they lived, so took their name from their neighborhood, Wieniawa, and behold, Wieniawski, perhaps wanting to maybe soft-pedal their Jewish heritage as well. They had converted to Catholicism, maybe for safety reasons as much as anything else. But we'll hear some more of his music later on. Next, we will hear from another composer with a birthday today, Karl Orff, born on this day in 1895, known mainly for two things. First, for being a pedagogue, who created a quite extensive system of early education for young musicians, along with what are called Orff instruments, a lot of kind of metallophones, little tiny xylophone-like instruments that enable the learning of music. A lot of fun there, but serious pedagogy as well. Also, of course, for his cantata Carmina Burana with its famous O Fortuna, which, by the way, if you go online and look it up, O Fortuna Misheard Lyrics, it's a comedy goldmine. People have taken that piece of music and put all kinds of sort of nonsense comic associations of the lyrics with it. It is, of course, a serious piece of music. Now, we're not going to hear the choral version of that right now. We're going to hear an arrangement for winds. This is for 13 wind instruments and percussion. And with instruments like that, especially the percussion, you can definitely capture the kind of raw primeval feel of the cantata, which was, by the way, an overnight sensation when it was first performed in 1937. This is the suite from Carmina Burana, arranged by Friedrich Waneck, but music of Karl Orff, performed here by the Indiana State University faculty Winds, directed by John Boyd.

0: The music of Karl Orff, arranged by Friedrich Waneck, and his cantata Carmina Burana is so much more than just the O Fortuna bit. That is the most famous excerpt from that. That was a suite from Carmina Burana and performed there by the Indiana State University faculty winds led by John Boyd. Karl Orff was born on this day in 1895. That cantata was first performed in 1937. It was an immediate success, and I think it's one of those things where someone has an early hit and they get frustrated later on because their later pieces never match that success of that initial hit. Karl Orff lived until 1982, and to be honest, I don't know if I could name off the top of my head another of his pieces, except for the fact that I found another one that I'm going to be playing later on in the morning, so stay tuned for that to celebrate his birthday. But that cantata takes its name and its text from a collection of poetry, mostly from the 11th and 12th century, mostly Latin, with a little High German and Old French mixed in, but the topics of those poems are still relevant today. Things like the fickleness of fortune, the ephemeral nature of life, the joy of spring, and the pleasures and perils of drinking, gluttony, gambling, and lust. Oh my. Well, I'm Linda Kernahan. Happy Friday morning to you. Coming up after this, a look at your Capital Region weather forecast, and then a little stroll through a French forest.
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0: And in your weather forecast, mostly cloudy today, clearing somewhat this afternoon, high around 84. Partly cloudy tonight, a low of 61. For your Saturday and Sunday tomorrow, sunny weather. And tomorrow, highs in the mid-80s, Sunday getting up to the high 80s. On Monday, then, sunny and hot, with a high in the low 90s. Currently in Chelsea, 74 degrees and partly cloudy. In Grand Rapids, 71 and foggy. And here in East Lansing, 71 degrees under mostly cloudy skies.

A bit of French Baroque music, courtesy of Joseph Baudin de Boismortier, his Serenade or Françoise Symphonie, Symphonie Françoise, French Symphony. We heard Le Concert Spirituel, led by Hervé Niquet. I'm Linda Kernahan. Thank you for listening on this Friday morning. Hope it's a nice morning for you so far. It's been a year since we lost federal funding here at WKAR, and since then, classical listeners just like you have really stepped up and helped us build a stronger community-powered future so that we can keep our classical music programs freely available across mid-Michigan. And that is programming chosen by your hosts, yours truly, Jamie Paisley and Jody Knoll, not by algorithms or AI or anything like that. 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And thank you so much. Well, on this day in 1900, the trademark His Master's Voice ad, it was registered with the U.S. Patent Office, and that is where there's that cute little dog looking into the bell of the big gramophone machine. We've all seen that. Well, that dog's name is Nipper, I recently learned. And in honor of Nipper and that iconic ad being registered today, we're going to hear a piece called Dog Chronicles, which has a text that talks about the delights of interacting with dogs, always something I'm happy to talk about. This is music by Michigan-based composer Saginaw, to be specific, Catherine McMichael. Dog Chronicles with mezzo-soprano Tracy Watson, pianist Zhao Wang, and the Crescent Duo, flutist Joanna Cowan-White and clarinetist Kenan White.

0: A musical celebration of man's best friend, well, woman's best friend, too. Dog Chronicles by the Michigan-based composer Catherine McMichael. We heard mezzo-soprano Tracy Watson, pianist Zhao Wang, and the Crescent Duo. I'm Linda Kernahan, and coming up after this, a look at your mid-Michigan weather, and then music by Chevalier de Saint-Georges.
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0: In your weather forecast, mostly cloudy this morning. Some clearing later on in the afternoon, high in the mid-80s today. Partly cloudy overnight tonight with a low around 61. Tomorrow for your Saturday, sunny mostly with a high near 85. Sunny on Sunday with a high near 88. And Monday, sunny and hot with a high near 91. Music by Chevalier de Saint-Georges next. Born in 1745, one of the earlier composers with African heritage to become successful in the Western European classical scene. He was a conductor, a violinist, composer, also quite a successful fencer. We'll hear the ballet music from his comic opera L'Amant Anonyme, The Anonymous Lover. Music by Chevalier de Saint-Georges with Tafel Musique led by Jean Lemoine.

Ballet music from the comic opera L'Amant Anonyme, The Anonymous Lover. Music of Chevalier de Saint-Georges, performed there by the Tafo Musique Orchestra, led by Jean Lamont. I'm Linda Carnahan, and from Michigan State University, this is 90.5 WKAR-FM and WKAR-FM HD1 East Lansing, where today's programming is made possible in part by a contribution in memory of Pat Bartlett Clark. We continue the birthday celebration of the composer Karl Orff, born on this day in 1895, known mostly for Carmina Burana, of course, but here's another choral work with a similarly, well, mixed, mostly kind of dark and serious tone to the text, but the middle movement sets the famous Ecclesiastes passage to "Everything there is a season." In the beginning, we have a text by Orlando di Lassus, which begins, "A brief end to all the delights and pomps of the world, death, pain, grief, and fear invade everyone." Bit of serious music by Karl Orff. This is his motet Sunt lacrimae rerum, There Are Tears for Things, performed by the ensemble Amarcord.

Music of a 20th century composer who definitely had a fondness for the medieval feel of things. That was the motet Sunt Lacrimae Rerum, There Are Tears for Things, by Karl Orff. That last movement was text by Rudolf Bach. Part of the translation goes, Deliver us, O Lord, from the biting claws of that horrible demoness, heaviness of heart. Be cheerful, friends, and full of confidence. Give me paradise. Text from that music of Karl Orff that we heard performed there by the ensemble Amar Chord. Music of J.S. Bach. Next, his fugue in G minor, known as the Little Fugue, arranged by William Smith and performed by the Philadelphia Orchestra, led by Eugene Ormandy.

0: Music originally for organ, which has been called the king of instruments, and well, it takes a full orchestra to recreate its sound. That was the Little Fugue in G minor by J.S. Bach, arranged by William Smith, and performed by the Philadelphia Orchestra led by Eugene Ormandy. I'm Linda Kernahan. Coming up after this, a look at your Capital Region weather forecast, and then music by Caroline Boissier-Boutini.
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0: Mostly cloudy this morning, clearing somewhat this afternoon, a high of 84 expected today. Partly cloudy overnight tonight with a low of 61. Mostly sunny tomorrow, high of 85. Sunny on Sunday with a high near 88. And Monday, sunny and hotter still, a high near 91. Music by Caroline Boissier-Boutini next. She was a Swiss composer born in 1786, a pianist as well, and this concerto that we're going to hear is for piano and flute. It is subtitled La Suisse, and she weaves in some Swiss folk tunes. This is her concerto number 6 for piano, flute, and strings, music of Caroline Boissier-Boutini, with pianist Eva Maria Zimmermann, flutist Regula Kufler, and the Bern Chamber Orchestra led by Matthias Kuhn.

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0: A concerto for piano, flute, and strings by the Swiss composer Caroline Boissier-Boutini. We heard pianist Eva Maria Zimmermann, flutist Regula Kufler, and the Bern Chamber Orchestra led by Matthias Kuhn. Caroline Boissier-Boutini, born in 1786, and one of the many composers whose music was neglected somewhat after her death, but has been rediscovered in recent decades. I'm Linda Carnahan, coming up after this, a look at your mid-Michigan weather, and then a violinist dances the tarantella.
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0: In your weather forecast, mostly cloudy, some clearing this afternoon, high of 84 today. Partly cloudy overnight tonight, a low of 61 degrees. Mostly sunny tomorrow with a high of 85. Sunny on Sunday with a high near 88. And Monday, sunny and hot with a high near 91. The Polish composer Henryk Wieniawski was born on this day in 1835, a touring violin virtuoso in his time, and we'll hear a piece that shows off some athleticism for the violinist as the violinist's fingers dance a tarantella on the fingerboard, the Scherzo Tarantelle by Wieniawski, with violinist Itzhak Perlman and pianist Samuel Sanders.

A showpiece for the violin, that was the Scherzo Tarantelle by Henrik Wieniawski. We heard violinist Itzhak Perlman and pianist Samuel Sanders. Wieniawski was born on this day in 1835, and we have one more piece by him to celebrate his birthday coming up in the 11 o'clock hour. I'm Linda Kernahan, and from Michigan State University, this is listener-supported 90.5 WKAR-FM and WKAR-FM HD1 East Lansing. To get into this 11 o'clock hour, it's music by Mozart, his Serenade No. 12, Kershaw Listing 388, with the Budapest Winds Ensemble led by Zoltán Kosics.

0: The Serenade No. 12 in C minor by Mozart. We heard the Budapest Wind Ensemble led by Zoltán Kocsis. Well, coming up after this, we'll take a look at your mid-Michigan weather. But first, here's what Jamie Paisley has lined up for you on Community Classical this afternoon.
1: 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I'm this week's host of WKAR's Community Classical. 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
0: And I hope you can stay tuned this afternoon to hear Mary Beth's selections with Jamie Paisley as co-host. Community Classical is a very special program that Jamie Paisley and I have taken turns co-hosting with members of the community. It's been wonderful to hear what music people love and what it means to them. So I hope you can listen for that. This is we're repeating the sequence of the first season of Community Classical. We'll begin producing the second season for beginning to air in September. So I'm excited about that. In your mid-Michigan weather, mostly cloudy today, clearing somewhat this afternoon, a high near 84. Tonight, partly cloudy with a low around 61. Tomorrow, for your Saturday, mostly sunny with a high near 85. Sunday, sunny with a high near 88. And Monday, sunny and the temperature climbing still, high near 91 on Monday. Music by Henryk Wieniawski next, in celebration of his birthday. He was born on this day in 1835. Polish virtuoso violinist. He was admitted to the Paris Conservatory when he was 8 years old, unusual not only for his young age, but they had to make an exception to their policy of not taking international students, and had an extensive career as a virtuoso, including being such a workhorse that even when he had a heart condition and collapsed on stage, he was back at it performing a few days later on in his life. We'll hear his Violin Concerto No. 2, music of Wieniawski with violinist Corey Sarovchek and the Lausanne Chamber Orchestra led by Hannu Lintu.

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0: The Violin Concerto No. 2 by Henryk Wieniawski, who was born on this day in 1835. We heard violinist Corey Sarovcek in that recording with the Lausanne Chamber Orchestra, led by Hannu Lintu. I'm Linda Kernahan. Coming up after this, a look at your mid-Michigan weather. And then we heard from the dogs earlier this morning. Now the cats will have their say.
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0: 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Mostly cloudy today, clearing somewhat this afternoon, high of 84. Partly cloudy overnight tonight with a low of 61. Mostly sunny tomorrow, high near 85. On Sunday, sunny with a high near 88. And on Monday, sunny and hot with a high near 91. Well, we heard Catherine McMichael's Dog Chronicles earlier this morning, and now the cats will have their say. Daniel Dorff's piece, Two Cats. The cats in question are Hootie and Tiki in two movements. And this is music by Daniel Dorff, performed by the Crescent Duo.

0: Music by the American composer Daniel Dorff. That was Two Cats. The cats in question, by the way, are Hootie and Tiki, and I think you could hear their two personalities in the two movements of that piece, performed by the Crescent Duo. I'm Linda Kernahan, and from Michigan State University, this is 90.5 WKAR-FM and WKAR-FM HD1 East Lansing. Music continues in a few minutes. Now it's time for the news. It's 12:01.
1: Live from NPR News, I'm Lakshmi Singh. A bipartisan housing affordability bill could still become law this weekend without President Trump's signature. Today, the Republican leader wrote on social media that he was declining to sign the legislation in protest of Congress's inability to pass a more strict voter ID bill. As the U.S. and Iran continue to trade fire, Iran laid to rest Supreme Leader Ali Khamenei, who was assassinated on the first day of the U.S.-Israel war with Iran. The head of the Islamic Revolutionary Guard Corps called for revenge. As NPR's Hadil Al-Shalchi reports, the Iranian commander is rarely seen in public but made an exception to attend Khamenei's funeral.
2: Brigadier General Ahmad Vahidi said the death of Ayatollah Ali Khamenei was the beginning of a, quote, new chapter of honor and perseverance in Iran. In a statement, he called Khamenei, who was killed at the start of the U.S.-Israeli war against Iran, a martyr, and that the Islamic Revolutionary Guard will not rest until justice is served. While Vahidi occasionally issues public statements, his attendance at Khamenei's funeral was the first public appearance since the start of the war. Vahidi publicly performed funeral prayers with three of Khamenei's sons. Khamenei's fourth son and current Iranian leader was not seen during the week-long funeral procession. Hadil Al-Shalchi, NPR News, Istanbul.
1: Countries across Asia and Africa are turning to solar, batteries, and electric vehicles at a faster clip as oil prices remain volatile because of the U.S.-Iran war. Here's NPR's Julia Simon.
3: For these countries, it's a deliberate strategy to decrease their dependence on precarious natural gas and oil markets. Most of the EVs, solar, and batteries come from China. The Philippines imported more than $470 million in Chinese solar panels from February to May. That's a 139% increase from a year ago. As for EVs, China exported more than 2 million electric passenger vehicles between January and May. A recent analysis note from consultancy Sia Energy writes, if China's car industry were handing out a Salesman of the Year award for 2026, President Trump would be a leading contender. Julia Simon, NPR News.
1: Hundreds of thousands of Syrian and Haitian immigrants living legally in the U.S. are close to losing their ability to work in the country. The Supreme Court recently cleared the path for the administration to revoke their temporary protected status. Catherine Mobley of Member Station WYSO's in Springfield, Ohio, home to a large Haitian community.
4: In Springfield, there's a place called the Haitian Support Center, and they've been fielding calls from people who have questions about their immigration papers, what they can do. Meanwhile, many nonprofits are encouraging these individuals who used to have TPS to apply for asylum, but that's a very slow process, and it's not any protection from being deported.
1: WYSO's Catherine Mobley reporting. This is NPR News.
5: For WKAR News, I'm Mallory Begay. Michigan State University has named a new interim athletic director to take over once Jay Batt departs for Kentucky. John Palumbo serves as MSU's executive deputy athletics director and chief operating officer. He's also the CEO of Spartan Ventures. Palumbo previously worked with Jay Batt at Georgia Tech. As for Batt, the Detroit Free Press reports the University of Kentucky will pay MSU nearly $4 million for breaking the six-year, $12.6 million-plus contract Batt signed last year when he was hired. The terms of the buyout were reportedly negotiated down from $5 million. Batt does not have an official departure date yet, but an MSU spokesperson told the Free Press one is expected to be finalized soon. The University of Kentucky, meanwhile, has announced Batt will officially take over its athletic department on July 28th. Amid Michigan, utility company is proposing a rate increase this fall for its electric, water, and steam customers. The Lansing Board of Water and Light attributes the bump to inflation, aging infrastructure, and reliability costs. It adds compliance with the state's mandated carbon reduction requirements as another factor for the hike. Under the proposal, the average residential electric bill would go up by about 2.1%. Water bills would see an average increase between 2.3% and 3.4%, and steam customers would see an increase of around 5.5%. The utility will host two public hearings in August before the BWL's Board of Commissioners votes on the proposal. This is WKAR.
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0: It's 6:30 PM. I'm Linda Carnahan, in for Jamie Paisley. Good afternoon. We'll continue a celebration of the birthday of German composer Karl Orff, born on this day in 1895, with a gentle section from his Cantata Carmina Burana, the section celebrating spring, so not the famous O Fortuna movement, though do look that up on YouTube and see the humorous versions of it with misheard lyrics. But we'll hear the section Early Spring, which is in three parts, Veris Leta Facies, the Merry Face of Spring, Omnia Sol Temperat, the Sun Pure and Gentle, which contains, by the way, a very challenging baritone solo, and finally Ecce Gratum, Behold the Pleasant and Long-Sought Spring, brings back joy. A section from Carmina Burana by Karl Orff. We'll hear baritone Håkan Hegegaard and the St. Louis Symphony Orchestra and Chorus, led by Leonard Slotkin.

Music of Carl Orff, who was born on this day in 1895. That was the section Early Spring from his famous cantata Carmina Burana, and it ended with the section called Ecce Gratum. Behold the pleasant and long-sought spring brings back joy. Purple flowers fill the meadows. The sun brightens everything. Sadness is now at an end. But of course, that cantata comes back to O Fortuna, lamenting the whims of fortune by the end, so sadness doesn't necessarily stay as an end forever. Well, for that music of Carl Orff, we heard baritone Haken Hagegaard with the St. Louis Symphony Orchestra and chorus led by Leonard Slotkin. Music by Adolphe-Charles Adam next, and his Ballet Giselle addresses a popular theme in Romantic era ballets. There was a group of ghostly women called Vilis. They were women who had their hearts broken by men in life, and so they came back and haunted those men in the afterlife and danced them to death. Well, in this opera, Giselle is one of those ghostly women, but she's able to save the man she loves from that group of ghosts and thereby avoid becoming one of them herself. This is the suite from the Ballet Giselle by Adolphe-Charles Adam with the Philadelphia Orchestra led by Eugene Normandy.

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1: Afternoon, a high near 84 today. And overnight tonight, partly cloudy with a low around 61. For your Saturday tomorrow, mostly sunny, high near 85. On Sunday, sunny with a high near 88. And on Monday, sunny and getting hotter still, high near 91. Well, if you were an Italian woman in the 17th century and you wanted to become a composer, one of the best ways to do that was to become a nun, because then you could escape perhaps some of the domestic and social obligations you would have and have time to write music. Well, Isabella Leonarda is one who did that. She spent her life in an Ursuline convent and was a very prolific composer, maybe one of the most prolific women composers of the Baroque era. We'll hear her Sinfonia Opus 1 No. 5, music of Isabella Leonarda, performed by her namesake ensemble.

The ensemble Isabella Leonarda played music by, well, you guessed it, Isabella Leonarda, 17th century Italian composer and nun. Spent her life in the convent and became a very prolific composer. We heard her Symphonia Opus 1, Number 5. And even though I'm sure she had to follow some strict rules as a nun, as a composer, well, she didn't actually go to composer school, and her instrumental symphonias have a lot of contrast. She kind of changes textures and tempos and meters whenever she wants. Well, music by another rule-breaking composer, next, Ludwig van Beethoven. This is his Adagio for a Musical Clock, originally written for a mechanical instrument, an organ housed inside a clockwork mechanism, but it's performed here by flute and harp. Music of Beethoven performed by Jean-Pierre Rampal and Marielle Nordman on harp.

0: An adagio for a musical clock, music by Beethoven, originally written for a mechanical instrument, but performed there by flutist Jean-Pierre Rampal and harpist Marielle Nordmann.
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0: We'll hear music by Edouard Lalo next, and the story comes from a French myth of a city named Ys, spelled Y-S, on the coast of Brittany, and, well, it is a cursed city that is mostly swallowed by the sea. Now, Edouard Lalo turned this story into an opera, and being opera, well, as you might expect, there is doomed romance and jealousy involved in this story. It's the overture to Edouard Lalo's opera Le Roi d'Ys, The King of Ys. We'll hear the Detroit Symphony Orchestra led by Paul Perret.

The overture to the opera Le Roi d'Ys, The King of Ys, music of Edward Lalo, with the Detroit Symphony Orchestra led by Paul Perret. And if you're familiar with the Alanis Morissette song Ironic, where she sings, "It's like rain on your wedding day," well, the story of that opera involves a flood on someone's wedding day, courtesy of a curse placed on the city by some jealous lovers. Well, we're not going to get wet very much the next few days. No flooding on the horizon, I don't believe. Mostly cloudy today, gradually clearing a bit, perhaps in a high near 84 degrees. Partly cloudy overnight tonight, a low of 61. For your Saturday tomorrow, mostly sunny, high near 85. Sunny on Sunday with a high near 88. And on Monday, sunny and hot with a high near 91. Well, you've heard of tree huggers. Here is an aria sung to a tree. It is Ombra Mai Fu, the famous Largo from Circe's by George Friedrich Handel. The opera, by the way, was a flop in London, but this is one of the most beloved arias and beloved melodies in all of classical music. Here's that music of Handel, sung by baritone Bryn Terfel with the Scottish Chamber Orchestra, led by Sir Charles McCarris.

in which a Persian ruler praises a tree for its lovely shade. That was Ombra Mai Fu from the opera Xerxes by George Friedrich Handel. And we heard baritone Bryn Terfel with the Scottish Chamber Orchestra led by Sir Charles McCarris. I'm Linda Kernahan, in for Jamie Paisley, and for Michigan State University, this is listener-supported 90.5 WKAR-FM and WKAR-FM HD1 East Lansing, where today's programming is made possible in part by a contribution in memory of Pat Bartlett Clark. Music by the American composer Amanda Harberg next. She's on the faculty of the Berklee School of Music in Boston and also summer composition faculty at the Interlochen Arts Camp. The composer John Corigliano has said that her music invigorates the brain and touches the soul. We'll hear a piece where she takes some Renaissance dances and playfully reinterprets them. Court Dances by Amanda Harberg with saxophonist Julian Velasco and pianist Winston Choi.

0: I always enjoy a good mashup of different styles. And in that piece, the composer Amanda Harberg took Renaissance dances and kind of put them into a 21st century setting, which was kind of fun. That was Court Dances by Amanda Harberg with saxophonist Julian Velasco and pianist Winston Choi. I'm Linda Carnahan, and for Jamie Paisley, coming up after this, a look at your mid-Michigan weather and then music by Haydn.
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0: And in your weather forecast, mostly cloudy, becoming partly cloudy today, high near 84, partly cloudy overnight tonight with a low around 61, and partly sunny tomorrow, high near 85, on Sunday, sunny with a high near 88, and on Monday, sunny and hot, high near 91 on Monday. Music by Franz Joseph Haydn next, a symphony that gained the nickname The Bear, because there is a finale which has a kind of heavy droning bass line and sounds like the music that bears might dance to. I guess there were actually trained bears in the street at different points in time. So we'll hear the Symphony No. 82 by Haydn with the Stockholm Chamber Orchestra led by Esa-Pekka Salonen.

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0: The Symphony No. 82 by Haydn, nicknamed the Bear because of that kind of bear dance that it had at the end. We heard the Stockholm Chamber Orchestra led by Esa-Pekka Salonen, the kind of music that evidently there were trained bears on the streets of Vienna or different places in Europe. Sounds dangerous to me, but, well, they did things like that at that time. I'm Linda Kernahan, in for Jamie Paisley. Coming up after this, they called her the Valkyrie of the piano. She could write for orchestra, too.
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0: Taking a look at your Capital Region weather forecast, mostly cloudy, becoming partly cloudy today, a high near 84 expected, partly cloudy overnight tonight, a low around 61, partly to mostly sunny tomorrow, high near 85, sunny on Sunday with a high near 88, and sunny also on Monday, hot on Monday, high near 91. Music by the Venezuelan-American composer Teresa Carreño next. She was born in 1853. I covered her on my special series Rhythm and Refuge, and she had a very interesting and dramatic life, worthy of a biopic, I think, including plenty of romantic intrigue, different relationships over the course of her life, and traveling and touring and performing, including performing in the White House for President Abraham Lincoln in 1863. Here is the Andantino from the Serenade for String Orchestra by Teresa Carreño, performed by the Marine Chamber Orchestra, led by Colonel Jason K. Fettig.

Andantino from the Serenade for String Orchestra by the Venezuelan-American composer Teresa Carreño. And we heard the Marine Chamber Orchestra led by Colonel Jason K. Fettig. Well, one more piece to round out this hour by Carl Orff, who was born on this day in 1895. And we began this hour with a modern composer looking back at the Renaissance, and Carl Orff does a similar thing here. It's his Entrata after William Byrd, with the Vienna State Opera Orchestra led by Hermann Scherken.

0: Music of Carl Orff, where he took a short keyboard piece by the Renaissance composer William Byrd and really ran with it. That was the Entrata after William Byrd by Carl Orff, who was born on this day in 1895 and lived until 1982. None of his other pieces were quite as famous as his Cantata Carmina Burana, but we got to hear a few different examples of his music throughout the day today. We heard the Vienna State Opera Orchestra there, led by Hermann Scherchen. I'm Linda Kernahan. I've been in for Jamie Paisley this afternoon. And for Michigan State University, this is listener-supported 90.5 WKAR-FM and WKAR-FM HD1 East Lansing.
1: Welcome to MSU in Concerts, a trip through the archives of the Michigan State University College of Music. I'm your host, producer Jamie Baisley, and in the hour ahead, a taste of Moonlight from artist faculty member Young Hyun Cho. Plus a number of performances by the all-women ensemble Mosaic, as in including the work by Bobby McFerrin. Yes, he's known for Don't Worry, Be Happy, but instead we'll have a piece dedicated to his mother. But to start things off, it is the MSU Symphony Orchestra, the students of that ensemble, led by Catherine Kilburn, in November of 2025, and joined in this rather special edition by the mezzo Huizhong Zhang of the Suite No. 1 from Manuel de Falla's The Three-Cornered Hat.

Starting off this episode of MSU in Concert, the suite number one from Manuel de Falla's Three Cornered Hat, featuring mezzo Wei Zhong Zhang and the MSU Symphony Orchestra, as led by Catherine Kilburn, back in November of 2025 at the Wharton Center. Well, over a bit to a different venue, that being the Fairchild Theater in December of 2025. It's a number of pieces next recorded by the all-women ensemble Mosaic, and mostly led by their conductor Meredith Bowen. We'll begin with their setting of Shiro Ladonai, or And Miriam Sang, as composed and set by Zebulon Hyben, who nowadays also is the choral director at Duke. Here is Meredith Bowen, Mosaic, and Catherine Lee on percussion with Shiro Ladonai. Afterwards, though, it is a setting of the Alma Redemptoris Mater by Chiara Margherita Cozzolani, and Ruby Ricker on cello joins Mosaic for that performance.

Starting off this section with a number of performances by the all-women choral ensemble Mosaic, led by Meredith Bowen. We began with Shiro Ladonai and Miriam Sang by Zebulon Hyben, joined by Catherine Lee on percussion for that one. Then cellist Ruby Rickard joined them for a setting of Alma Redemptoris Mater by Chiara Margherita Cozzolani. And another pairing next from that same concert, December 3rd, 2025 at the Fairchild Theater. It is more of a nativity and advent sort of era in this work called O Oriens, a setting by Anna Rosklovska Musikalisch. This is, again, Meredith Bowen and Mosaic. Following that, well, it is a setting of the 23rd Psalm, but as Bobby McFerrin puts in parentheticals, dedicated to my mother. In that one, Amanda Goldberg conducts Mosaic.

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1: 25 concert at the Fairchild Theater with the all-women choral ensemble Mosaic. We just heard Amanda Goldberg leading them through the 23rd Psalm, as written by Bobby McFerrin. Yes, the Don't Worry, Be Happy guy. And Amanda Goldberg directed that performance. Preceding that, O Oriens by Polish composer Anna Roskloska Muzykalczysz. And Meredith Bowen led that performance of Mosaic. Our final pairing comes courtesy of Marian Helms and her work called The Earth is Singing My Name. And then from contemporary American composer Jake Runstad, it is Sing, Wearing the Sky, where in this performance, the Mosaic Ensemble, joined by soloist Charvan Aragon, violinist Hannah Shu, and Catherine Lee as percussionist, returns. Sing, Wearing the Sky, after The Earth is Singing My Name.

Rounding out the December 3rd, 2025 concert at the Fairchild Theater with the all-women ensemble Mosaic conducted by Meredith Bowen. First, we heard The Earth is Singing My Name by Marion Helms, and then after that, Jake Runestad's Sing Wearing the Sky with Charvon Aragon on soloists Hannah Shue, the violinist, and percussionist Catherine Lee. Next week on MSU in Concert, the all-male ensemble from that same concert December 3rd, the Singing Spartans, will have selections as well. But for the rest of this hour, we'll turn to Beethoven and the famed Moonlight Sonata as played by the pianist who recorded a few of these as well for Sony Records, that being Young Hyun Cho, artist faculty member at MSU.

recorded December 1st at the Fairchild Theater during a concert that is known as the West Circle Series. That was Young-Hyun Cho, solo pianist, performing the Moonlight Sonata No. 14 by Beethoven. And that rounds out this episode of MSU in Concert, with our thanks going out to the students, the artist faculty members, the staff, and Dean James Forger for their assistance in bringing this program to you. MSU in Concert is a production of WKAR-FM, housed in the Communication Arts and Sciences Building of MSU. I'm your host and producer, Jamie Paisley. Thanks very much for listening.

0: On the next show, Tunes Across the Mitten, it is too darn hot. We're going to hear songs from Kiss Me Kate, Some Like It Hot, and Sunday in the Park with George. Join me, Addy Minkovi, as we endure the heat with musical theater songs about that hot weather on Show Tunes Across the Mitten, Friday night at 7 on WKAR.
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4: Welcome to Community Classical on WKAR. I'm Jamie Paisley, and in the hour ahead, well, I think we don't have to be quiet despite the stereotype that our guest for this hour has, since it is a librarian that we have in front of us, Mary Black Judden. And how many years, I'm going to start with my first question before we get into our first piece, how many years have you been involved with the MSU library system?
5: I started in the summer before I became an actual student. I was an incoming freshman. I was working another job, and I was transferred to the library, and I never left until I retired 51 years later, almost to the day.
4: Oh, my gosh. And no idea that you would go that path? And
5: oh, absolutely not. No, the first week, I thought, there's no way I'm going to live with this for, you know, even beyond a year. But, you know, I started as a student in the cataloging department. I had a lot of flexibility. They let me go off as I became the music major and I had rehearsals and that sort of thing. So I didn't have a public job in the library, and they would give me time to go do whatever I needed to do. And as long as I got my work done,
4: and then concurrent with Master's of Library Science.
5: Right. I obtained my bachelor's in choral ed at MSU, and got a master's in voice at MSU, and was still working in the library, and finally decided if I want the music librarian job someday, here or elsewhere, I need to go to library school.
4: Yeah.
5: So I did that, and a few years later, I became the music librarian, was music cataloger in between. So by the time I became the music librarian, I knew the collection backwards and forwards.
4: Well, not just the collection, but also the individuals involved in the College of Music. And
5: true.
4: I think that's a good dovetail to our first selection.
5: I didn't really meet them as personal friends until about 1985. They were professors, you know, revered professors.
4: Marbled figures.
5: Right. But when Owen Reed decided to donate his collection to the library, the music librarian at the time, Roseanne Hamill, did not have any place to store these original compositions. And the music library was two rooms, three rooms, and a closet, and a former classroom in the music building, and there was just no place to put anything important. So we arranged that we would put it in special collections, and so I met Owen as a person instead of as a professor at that point, and he worked with me and Peter Berg, who was then head of special collections, to donate. And he started that around 1985, and he continued it pretty much until his death. He was always finding more things, more copies of things. And so when I became music librarian, we actually started to try to catalog it. I had students doing that.
4: Yeah.
5: I didn't have much hands-on experience, you know, chance to work with it. But then when I retired in June of 2016, about 3 weeks later, I was a volunteer at the University Archives, where I actually had my hands on all of those things, put it into their cataloging system.
4: Yeah.
5: And I did that as a volunteer, working on Reed, Niblock, Verdiers, Hutchison, Dett, and others along the way until COVID. And then I was about within an hour of putting Niblock on the shelf.
4: Right.
5: When I couldn't go back anymore.
4: Oh, gosh.
5: So yeah, all that stuff is rattling around in my head, and I'm happy to have a chance to talk about it a little bit.
4: Well, let's start with what is one of the most famous pieces by H. Owen Reed, and that is La Fiesta Mexicana. Three movements, and I mean, it's an interesting piece with the way that it's formulated, you know, when he went to Mexico under the Guggenheim scholarship as well. Did you glean anything from, you know, going over the autograph and speaking with him?
5: Oh, the autograph is beautiful. That's one thing I wish we could show it. But
4: curses radio.
5: That's the one disadvantage, yes. His manuscripts actually were a little bit less precise than, say, Jim Niblock. You could look at Niblock and immediately play everything, right, from his own. Wow. They all had to use copyists, of course. There's no way they could do all the instrumentation and parts. But as far as La Fiesta, I've heard that there are some people nowadays who say, oh, this isn't authentic. But what they have to remember is he was going around to the smaller, more rural, more traditional communities. And he based the music on what he heard and on what, say, a mariachi band of that region would have used.
4: Right.
5: Apparently today many of them don't use a harp, but he used a harp because that was part of what the community did. And in the mass movement, he uses a chant that may not be used everywhere, but it's actually in the manuscript of that particular cathedral. And the bells in the beginning, he loved the sound of the bells so much that he had a set of bells made to be used every time the work was played locally. I don't know if they still exist, but I had seen them some years ago. And so they have a different sound than standard bells.
4: Well, let's begin with a few of those moments we just talked about from La Fiesta Mexicana by H. Owen Reed. In this performance from 2025 at the Wharton Center, David Thornton will lead the MSU Symphony Band. After that, another work by Reed that we'll speak about, where he himself leads the MSU Symphony Orchestra and state singers, and the mezzo Sally Owen in a performance of Michigan Morn from his, not folk Mexican, but folk opera, Michigan Dream. We'll talk about that too with Mary Black Junton, our co-host on this week's episode of WKR's Community Class.

0: On 90.5 Classical, on this episode of WKR's Community Classical, where our guest is a longtime librarian with the MSU Special Collections and especially an expert in a lot of Michigan composers. Case in point, we began with two pieces featuring the music of H.O. and Reed, Movements from La Fiesta Mexicana with David Thornton and the MSU Symphony Band from February of 2025. But then going farther back, much farther back, in the recording of Michigan Morn by Reed with Salio and the Mezzo State Singers and Symphony Orchestra under the composer himself, who Mary, you worked with. And what do you, I mean, Michigan Dream is a piece that is a lovely kind of localism, but it's not much done outside of the area, though.
1: Actually, I've met a couple of people who said, oh, so that's what that was. They were from Illinois or other states, and they actually sang it because it's such a beautiful piece.
0: Yes.
1: And this recording is probably from one of the first performances. Mm-hmm. It was written for the MSU Centennial.
0: Yeah.
1: And it was originally called, the opera was called Michigan Dream. Now he changed it later to Peter Holman's Dream. Peter was the main character in the opera. And Peter wanted to go out of the timber country of Saginaw to go to what became Michigan State. Yeah. And so this opera was put on for the centennial, and they had quite a few performances of it. We actually thought about trying to revive it for the sesquicentennial, but that became fairly difficult to consider. It's a beautiful piece, and he told me once, and I really need to look this up, he told me that Bach wrote his choral pieces, I think, in a descending structure as far as harmonics, and so he intentionally wrote this with an ascending structure. Now, I never wrote that down. I can't for sure document it. But that's very interesting, and it's a lovely, lovely piece. You don't have to be from Michigan, I think, to appreciate its beauty and its lyricism, and totally different from La Fiesta or any of his other pieces.
0: Well, there's always a lot of work that has to be done when it comes to, especially librarians' work, and I understand, especially for what we just heard, there's a new project or a new release kind of that came out of the original or an early performance?
1: Yes, the MSU Libraries has a grant currently to digitize some of the older TV programs that were done for WKAR because it was an educational thing. There are concerts and performances of all different kinds.
0: In our pre-NPR and PBS days.
1: Mm-hmm, right. And, you know, some of the fabulous pianists and singers and everybody participated in this. The library has just recently, with this grant program, digitized a 1958 performance choreographed for WKAR-TV and has just released this. It's available online if you just look up La Fiesta, and you will see this entirely choreographed version of La Fiesta. And that would be the title. You could look it up on YouTube and watch it choreographed by a graduate student of the time named Forrest Coggan, who was later a close colleague of Owen Reed and did a lot of other choreography for him and donated some of Reed's manuscripts.
0: Yeah.
1: So if you have an interest in seeing what this kinescope looked like, do take a look at the YouTube channel, and the library has done a marvelous job of updating this performance.
0: Well, speaking of composers of a different era, this is not Bach, but it's Mozart, but not Mozart at the same time, I should say. It is a performance of a transcription done by James Niblock, who you mentioned earlier as well, MSU professor, shepherding a lot of great talent through there as well. Originally a four-handed piano piece that he turned into a project for other favorites locally, the Verdaere Trio.
1: Yes, and when I first heard this, and it was, as you said, it was a four-hand piano piece, and I was not familiar with it. But when I first heard it, I thought, yeah, Mozart should have done it that way. The themes lend themselves so well to the violin and clarinet, and then the piano, of course, plays pretty much probably what one of the pianos would have done.
0: Right.
1: But the way he melds the themes with the, especially the way the at the beginning of the piece, the clarinet and violin in octaves, and that comes back later on. It's really a very imaginative, creative piece, which he wrote, as he said, as if, you know, I'm going to pretend I'm Mozart and write this piece for this instrumentation, orchestrate it as best I can in the style of Mozart, and it works beautifully. Jim Niblock wrote a lot of pieces, and he lived to be 100 and a couple months, and he never stopped writing. Whereas Owen said after a while in his mid-90s that I don't feel pressure to write anymore. Jim was constantly writing, and as I said before, his beautiful manuscript. And so I think this piece definitely reflects his constant curiosity and talent and ability to just take nothing or take an already existing complicated piece and move it into another level.
0: Well, here is that performance, Kurzschlusstung 358 by Mozart, but in this prism of a transcription, Jim Niblock's work as played by the Werder Trio, which is to say Walter Werder, Elsa Ludwig Werder, and in this performance at least, Gary Kirkpatrick on the piano from this performance here on WKR's Community Classical, where our guest host is Mary Black Juntinen, and we'll return with more about her. And I think, as you were talking about that interplay, that goes well with our next piece, which we'll hear after this Niblock transcription.

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0: On this week's episode of WKR's Community Classical, where our co-host is Mary Black Juntinen, a longtime librarian with the MSU system and expert in a whole lot of Michiganders, to be sure. If you would like to submit your own playlist for a future episode of WKR's Community Classical, you can do so online, just as Mary did, at WKR.org. There is the logo on the right-hand side, and you can submit a playlist. I would recommend, and I think I said this to everybody, go longer than you think is going to be necessary. It's easier to trim than it is, I think, to fit in not enough. And we chose more variety of options, too. Now, speaking of that, while we just heard that Mozart trio, originally a piano forehand piece by Mozart, but turned into that clarinet trio by Jim Niblock. And you talked about the interplay of the instruments there. And there's a lot of interplay in our next work as well by Haydn. We're going to switch to maybe not an MSU individual. But, I mean, it almost feels like a concerto for various instruments, especially in this opening movement of the coming in, the gorgeous horn pit at the end, too. And that is to say, before we get to Mary's talking about it, is the first of the trilogy of the Parts of the Day symphonies by Haydn. This is Le Matin or Morning.
1: He wrote these when he was first hired by one of the Esterházy family, and these were the first pieces he wrote for them. They were premiered in Vienna in the Esterházy Palace there, which I have not seen. I was a little disappointed that they weren't performed first in Esterházy, in Eisenstadt, where I have been. But he wanted to feature the people in the orchestra. And so each part, even the double bass, at some point gets a solo. And, you know, to hear a double bass as a solo instrument, it's not really in the first movement, but he uses these instruments in such an interesting way. The way the parts dovetail, the bassoon solo, I was in a former life an amateur bassoonist and an amateur clarinetist before I became a singer and choir director. I just always, the minute I heard this, I was just utterly fascinated by the way he writes these instruments. And Haydn was not the first to write a symphony, but his symphonies were so marvelous and so different from what his predecessors had done. He just had such a gift for writing for instruments. And so I always found this one of my great showpieces when I wanted to introduce someone to classical music. I would say, listen to this. How can you not love this?
0: Yeah.
1: And so, you know, we go on with the bassoons and there are no clarinets, but the oboes, the flutes,
0: and later,
1: the strings, right. And I think that to find this piece as a as an introduction as well as something to go back to and marvel over is really a great piece.
0: It's a good reminder, especially because of sticking up for, you know, having moments for all the instruments, the players there.
1: Right.
0: No wonder they would call him Papa Haydn later.
1: Yes. And he gave no quarter, you know. Didn't matter if you were a French horn player or a bassoonist or whatever you were going to have your moment in the sun. and of course, the morning, the opening phrases of this where the sun is arising, you can just imagine how it looks. And, you know, the imagination, he didn't give it those titles.
0: Right.
1: There's this group of three time of days, and he did not give them those titles. But they were the first three pieces he wrote for his new Esterházy colleagues, yes. And he was 29 or thereabouts when he wrote these.
0: Yeah. Well, here is that opening movement to Le Matin, Morning, Symphony No. 6 of the 104, with Adam Fischer and the Austro-Hungarian Haydn Orchestra, a selection of Mary Black Juntinen, our co-host this episode of WKR's Community Classical.

0: With that opening movement to Haydn's Sixth Symphony, Morning, Le Matin, with Adam Fischer and the Austro-Hungarian Haydn Orchestra, a lot of that interplay that we heard our co-host for this hour, Mary Black-Junton, speaking about. Now, while so much of your career was as librarian and learning a lot about the music in the MSU community in mid-Michigan, your origins, as you spoke about earlier, was in voice and still continue to be. You still are active in the choral community as well. Your final selection harkens back to something you did in those early days, though, I understand.
1: I did perform some of these Handel German arias as both my senior recital and my master's recital. Mm. And I became familiar with them through a recording by the Swiss soprano, Edith Matisse. With beautiful voice with an instrumental ensemble. I did them with harpsichord, cello, recorder. And they're not exactly religious. They're more philosophical.
0: Yeah.
1: And so the
0: Speaking
1: texts
0: of
1: are...
0: peace and the Rui.
1: Yes,
0: and rest
1: right. And... Exactly. And so the second one, or the one that we will hear, is actually, I think, the third one in the set. There are 9 of them altogether. And this is the one that's the most peaceful and pastoral, perhaps you could say, with its philosophical ideas about sweet stillness, gentle source. I have done them occasionally in a religious service, but they're not literally religious.
0: Yeah.
1: And so I love to sing these, and it was a great privilege to get to do them at various times in my career as a singer.
0: Now,
1: and I still sing and I conduct, yes.
0: Now, I don't have a recording of you performing it, but you specifically said that this one was an okay rendition,
1: oh, Arlene
0: Auger.
1: Absolutely.
0: she's okay. She's all right. She's no Mary.
1: Yeah, well, from what people say about my singing is that I have an extremely clear voice, and so does Auger, so did Matisse. And so it was really a labor of love to learn these, and they fall easily into that type of voice.
0: Yeah, yes.
1: With the flexibility, the clarity, and you know, as a singer, you have to match what suits your voice,
0: right,
1: in order to carry it off really well. And these go with any light lyric soprano.
0: Well, here is that aria by Handel, Süße Stille, Sanfte Quelle, with Arlene Auger and friends, we'll say, in this performance. The final selection of Mary Black-Junton on this episode of Community Classical.

0: For our final selection on this week's episode of WDKR's Community Classical, where Mary Black Juntunen is our co-host, a performance not of hers, but of something she regularly has performed, and that being from a set of 9 German arias by Handel, we heard Süße Stille, Sanfte Quelle, Sweet Stillness, Gentle Source, with Arlene Auger, soprano there, Peter Meering, violinist, Dieter Zahn, violist, Walter Heinz Bernstein, on harpsichord, and Günter Klier on bassoon. And kudos, by the way, especially in your senior recital, a harpsichordist. I feel like that's an art that seems to be dwindling. But there are some sparks that are out from some performers.
1: Right. The College of Music has new harpsichords, and I think it's increasing popularity of it. I remember the piano tuner of the day, Owen Jorgensen, having to come and tune that thing 15 minutes before we sang because they just did not hold the tune very well. But yes.
0: Yeah. Well, Mary, I want to say thank you again for coming in and sharing the stories and especially the insight you have for, we heard H.O. and Reed and Jim Niblock and the Verdaer Trio. So thank you very much for coming in.
1: You're welcome. My pleasure.
0: Again, if you'd like to become your own co-host of WDKR's Community Classical, you can do so online. 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
2: EAC does not ever touch a ballot. It's not counting the ballots. It's not making the rules for how any American is voting.
3: President Trump cleans house at the Election Assistance Commission, drawing condemnation from Democrats and voting rights advocates.
4: It's Friday, July 10th, and this is All Things Considered from NPR News.
3: I'm Mary Louise Kelly.
4: And I'm Scott Detrow. Ahead this hour, the latest on a deadly ICE operation in Houston.
5: My clients will forever be physically and emotionally scarred by this killing.
3: Also, what's at stake for Iran and the U.S.-Iran standoff?
4: And as we gear up for another big soccer weekend, here is a question. How come the world's two biggest countries by population didn't send teams to the World Cup?
3: Our colleagues asked kids in China and India, do you even know there's a World Cup happening?
6: I got to know from you that there is a World Cup happening now.
4: Those stories and more are coming up after this newscast.
7: Live from NPR News, I'm Lakshmi Singh. President Trump says he will not sign bipartisan legislation designed to lower housing costs. NPR's Frank Ordonez reports Trump is withholding his signature to protest the Senate's failure to pass his sweeping elections bill.
8: President Trump has pushed Republican leaders to press harder to pass his election overhaul, the Save America Act, but the controversial bill doesn't have the votes to pass. The president made his announcement on the housing bill online and expressed his frustration in an angry post, calling Republicans dumb for allowing what he described as a horrible calamity to happen to the party. The move is likely to increase friction between Trump and Republican lawmakers who have been clamoring for any legislative accomplishment to be able to take back to voters ahead of the midterms. But the bill is still likely to become law automatically over the weekend, unless Trump vetoes it. Franco Ordonez, NPR News, the White House.
7: Three men who arrested during an immigration operation that resulted in Lorenzo Salgado Araujo's fatal shooting in Houston Tuesday say a federal officer fired at them almost immediately after exiting his vehicle and that at no point did the driver veer in his direction. That is according to reporting by The Washington Post's Arelis Hernandez, who spoke to NPR's Here and Now about the accounts the detained men shared through their attorney.
9: Victor Salgado, who is Mr. Salgado Araujo's brother, mentioned to the attorney Hugo Valderas Ibarra that, you thought you were going to escape or something to that effect, sort of mocking, or in Spanish, burlándose, right? Like mocking him and say, you thought you were going to get away, was the comment that they made.
7: The Department of Homeland Security now says the officers were looking for someone else ahead of the attempted traffic stop and were not wearing body cameras during the confrontation. The U.S. Department of Education is trying to reassure disability advocates about plans to move the agency's special education offices elsewhere in the federal government. NPR's Janaki Mehta reports on what officials said during a private call.
10: For months, the disability community has been on edge about the special education office moving to the Department of Health and Human Services. According to a recording of the call obtained by NPR, Kelly Rogers, who oversees that office, said the staff with expertise in special education will move to HHS. U.S., but that she would continue to oversee them from her perch at the Education Department. She promised that federal funds and oversight of special education laws would not be disrupted by the changes. Several advocates told NPR they left the call more concerned about how this move would improve the lives of students and educators. They worried the changes will make it more confusing for students, state leaders, and families to know where to turn if the rights of students with disabilities are not being met in schools. Janaki Mehta, NPR News.
7: It's NPR.
3: For WKAR News, I'm Sophia Salaby. Governor Gretchen Whitmer is vetoing 9 high-priority bills for Democrats just hours after the Michigan Supreme Court ordered House Republicans to deliver them to her desk. The measures languished for 18 months because GOP leaders refused to release them after taking control of the House last year. Democrats were still celebrating their victory today when Whitmer announced she vetoed the bills because they would be impossible to implement. Whitmer blamed Republicans for playing political games, but says she had no choice. This is the last weekend to visit all 4 historic rail cars at the St. John's Depot and Rotary Park before they're either restored, relocated, or recycled. St. John's Director of Public Works, Jordan Whitford, says the Sault Ste. Marie sleeper car and mail car have deteriorated past the point of being fixed.
11: Unfortunately, the Sault Ste. Marie car has a wood substructure. And as you know, with wood in these lovely Michigan winters, is not very forgiving. So the structure itself, the substructure, is just unsafe.
3: Pieces of the rail cars will be used to repair another sleeper car based in Wisconsin. The Ann Arbor boxcar will stay put until after the St. John's Mint Festival concludes next month. Then it will be relocated by a railroad restoration nonprofit for repairs and preservation. The remaining rail car, a caboose, will remain at the St. John's Depot as a permanent historical fixture. Michigan State University has a new interim athletic director to take over once JBAT departs for Kentucky. John Palumbo serves as MSU's executive deputy athletics director and chief operating officer. As for BAT, the Detroit Free Press reports the University of Kentucky will pay MSU nearly $4 million for breaking the contract BAT signed last year when he was hired. The University of Kentucky has announced BAT will officially take over its athletic department on July 28th. This is WKAR.
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3: On a Friday, it's All Things Considered from NPR News. I'm Mary Louise Kelly.
13: And I'm Scott Detrow. A bipartisan federal agency that helps with U.S. elections now has a void at the top. This is after President Trump dismissed its 3 remaining commissioners yesterday. NPR correspondent Ashley Lopez covers elections and voting and joins us now to talk about this. Hey, Ashley.
14: Hey there.
13: So the agency in question is the Election Assistance Commission, not a well-known agency. First off, tell us what it is.
14: Yeah, so the EAC is an independent agency created after the chaos of the 2000 presidential election to basically help states switch to newer voting equipment and to provide other resources that help them run elections without the snafus we saw in 2000. States run their own elections, so the federal government doesn't really have much of a role beyond helping them. So the EAC doesn't count ballots, they don't monitor polling sites, anything like that. This is an agency that is bipartisan. It is not political. There are 4 commissioners, and no party can represent more than 2 of those seats.
13: Okay. Supposed to have 4?
14: Mm-hmm.
13: Now it has 0. So what happened?
14: So President Trump dismissed the EAC's 3 remaining members. One, a Republican, had actually resigned earlier this year. But yesterday, Trump fired the 2 Democrats and the remaining Republican resigned.
13: Did Trump offer a rationale for this?
14: Yeah. So a White House official said the president, quote, reserves the right to remove individuals that may not be totally aligned with the important task of securing America's elections, end quote. Notably, the official also referenced a recent Supreme Court ruling. Last month, there was this big decision, and the conservative majority on the court expanded the president's power to fire members of independent agencies at will, which reversed decades of precedent.
13: This is something Trump has been obsessed with. Mm-hmm. As late as this week, he was still repeatedly referencing the 2020 election that he lost. He insists he won. He did not. What has the reaction been among voting officials?
14: I mean, there's a lot of concern that Trump is using his limited power in elections to interfere with the upcoming midterms in any way he can. Some Democrats on the Hill said they see this as part of Trump's ongoing efforts to erode trust in election outcomes, as well as undermining any independent oversight. I talked to Matt Weil at the Bipartisan Policy Center. He actually worked at the EAC for several years and has known all the commissioners in the agency's 23-year history. He told me these removals are a loss for the American people because it was an agency that was created to help states run elections in a bipartisan way.
2: They all were there, Democrats, Republicans alike, because they wanted to improve voting in America. And on the hard topics, when they didn't agree on everything, they found a way to get to unanimous consent on almost everything that they did.
13: We've both at this point mentioned Trump's focus on this mm-hmm. and the worries from many corners that he's trying to interfere with coming election results. Give us some context of what's been happening.
14: Well, I mean, President Trump has not hidden the fact that he wants power over how elections are run in this country. Since taking office again, he has signed two executive orders that would upend how elections are run. I should note that federal courts have blocked these orders from going into effect. His Justice Department is suing states for sensitive voter data and threatening over how they maintain their voter rolls. And of course, he is pushing Congress to pass an overhaul of election policy, all before this very contentious midterm election, where his party is expected to lose some power. And as we all saw in 2020, when Trump loses elections, he does not admit defeat. He tries to change outcomes and claim fraud when he can't. And all of this is extremely worrying to voting rights advocates.
13: NPR's Ashley Lopez, thank you so much.
14: Yeah, thank you.
15: In other Trump news, the president wants his arch to be 250 feet tall. That would exceed the height limits that have shaped D.C.'s skyline for more than a century. The Trump administration is now arguing that the law does not apply to the arch or to any federal projects at all. As NPR's Rachel Treisman reports, that could have huge implications for the nation's capital.
16: Trump's proposed arch would stand at 250 feet. That's more than double the height of the nearby Lincoln Memorial and well above D.C.'s legal limit of 130 feet. The city's lack of skyscrapers is by design, says Sarah Bronin, a George Washington University Law School professor who specializes in zoning and land use.
17: The original motivation was really about the extent to which fire safety officials at that time could protect tall buildings.
16: In the 1890s, the construction of a 164-foot-tall apartment building called the Cairo prompted concerns over fire safety. Congress, which directly governed D.C. at the time, passed the Height of Buildings Act in 1899. The updated 1910 version has shaped the city ever since.
17: With a few exceptions, buildings have been capped to around, let's say, 10-12 stories.
16: The result is a relatively uniform skyline where landmarks like the Washington Monument can be seen from all over. Congress has made exceptions for certain hospitals, religious structures, and hotels.
17: But those exceptions have been very rare over the years, and there hasn't been one in decades, as far as I know.
16: Now, the Trump administration wants an exemption for its arch, and it's arguing that the Height of Buildings Act shouldn't apply to federal projects at all. That question is now before the National Capital Planning Commission, one of the federal panels reviewing the arch. Its Trump-appointed chair, Will Scharf, raised doubts about the law at the commission meeting last month.
18: I believe, speaking personally, that the best reading of the law is that the Height of Buildings Act is not applicable to federal construction.
16: The Department of the Interior, which is behind the project, sided with Scharf. Its legal team released a memo arguing that the federal act should be treated as a local zoning law. But Scharf's own commission has applied the act to federal projects since 1938, and its general counsel has since issued a memo outlining the reasons why that should continue. Bronin, the lawyer, is skeptical of the administration's argument. But
17: the back and forth between two federal agencies suggests that this may be a matter that will show up at some point in court.
16: At its meeting on Thursday, the commission voted to approve preliminary site and building plans and table the height discussion for next time. But Evan Cash, the only member to vote against the arch, made clear he thinks the law should apply.
19: This commission does not have to approve a project that treats the Height Act as an obstacle to be maneuvered around rather than a law to be applied.
16: Commission staff had suggested a workaround that would allow the arch to comply without losing an inch, making the base shorter and the statues on top taller. But they said the Trump administration had ruled out smaller designs. The White House told NPR it expects the arch to proceed as is. Cash said even if the arch doesn't get built, reinterpreting the Hyde Act would mean big changes for the commission and the city.
19: We would be deciding development potential, land value, skyline, and the balance between federal and local planning authority. This is not a small thing.
16: The commission is set to address the height limits at its next meeting in early September. Scharf suggested it could vote on final approval then. Rachel Treisman, NPR News.
13: Multiple wildfires in Colorado have forced tens of thousands of people around the state to flee their homes. The fires have burned near dozens of communities, and three wildland firefighters have lost their lives battling the flames. State officials spent months planning as winter snows failed to arrive. Now their plans are being put to the test. Colorado Public Radio's Molly Cruz reports.
20: In a repurposed barn in Pueblo, Colorado, large fans blow in 100-degree heat. Evacuees from the state's biggest wildfire this year follow colorful signs to blankets, pet food, and toiletries. 9-year-old Isabella Stock picks up a children's book as her mom sorts through piles of donated clothes. Their family of six fled home with only minutes to spare.
21: It's kind of stressful. I'm kind of nervous what's going to happen to our house. If it's gone, where else could we go?
20: As families wait to learn what's left of their homes, the fire near here is one of half a dozen testing Colorado's wildfire preparations. Colorado entered the summer coming off a historically dry winter, with low snowpack leaving its mountains, forests, and grasslands bone dry. Governor Jared Polis.
22: This is a marathon, and, you know, it seems like a sprint. We appreciate all of our amazing firefighters on the line, but we also know that this is going to be a long and potentially very dangerous fire season.
20: Polis says the state has been preparing for months, investing $165 million in wildfire prevention and resilience measures, including expanding firefighting resources and adding aircraft to the state's fleet. And the state is spending millions more fighting the fires now.
22: When there's dangerous fires in our state that affect life and property, sometimes hundreds of millions, billions of dollars, we always spend what we need to spend to keep communities safe. So there's never a question of us holding back on the firefighting front. We have emergency funds that cover that.
20: Nearly 2 weeks into the season's largest fires, the state is getting a lot of federal help and money. Officials here are aware, though, that federal crews are battling 39 large fires nationwide. Late last month, the national wildfire preparedness level notched up to 4 on a scale of 1 to 5. If it reaches 5, federal crews and equipment could start to be rationed. Mike Morgan leads Colorado's Division of Fire Prevention and Control.
23: And that's when we really get, worried, is when we have to spread resources across, multiple fires, multiple states, multiple geographical areas. That's when we get really concerned.
20: Back at the donation center in Pueblo, Ashley Stock says she's trying to reassure her children.
24: It's nerve-wracking, just because we don't know what we're going to walk into when we're finally able to return home. I'm watching how it's impacted my kids. They're not able to sleep through the night now. So it's hard to navigate all of everybody's emotions and tell them everything's going to be okay when I don't know what we're going to see and experience.
20: More heat, gusty winds, and the potential for record-breaking triple-digit temperatures are expected into next week, meaning firefighters aren't likely to get much relief anytime soon. For NPR News, I'm Molly Cruz in Denver.

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1: Good afternoon. This is 90.5 WKAR. I'm Sophia Salaby. It's 4:18. Coming up during our local newscast in 15 minutes, listen for the latest on how remarks made during one of this week's debates for Republican gubernatorial candidates have one of those politicians demanding an apology from another. And then in 20 minutes, we explore the current stakes of the war in Iran. An invasive insect has been found in Michigan for the first time. As Zoe Scarsella reports, the elm zigzag sawfly feeds on the leaves of elm trees.
2: The sawfly originated in Asia and first arrived in North America in 2020 in Quebec, Canada. Amos Ziegler is a specialist at Michigan State University's Department of Entomology Research. He says there have been several sightings of the insect.
3: It's a small green larvae caterpillar, and it has black markings on its head. That would be one of the distinguishing marks, that and the pattern in which it chews through the leaves, and that's how it gets its name. So there's a back and forth chewing pattern that you would see.
2: Ziegler says the sawfly was likely introduced by human activity, like moving firewood or yard waste. I'm Zoe Scarsella.
1: One of the first performers has joined the lineup of a new folk music festival in East Lansing. Bluegrass-adjacent band Wilson Thicket will play the Red Cedar Roots Festival. The event, being held on August 14th and 15th, is part of an effort to bring back a full-fledged folk music festival to East Lansing after the end of the Great Lakes Folk Festival in 2017. More artists will be announced. Event organizers are also looking for volunteers to help with the festival. In your Capital Region weather forecast, it'll be partly cloudy tonight with lows in the lower 60s. Then expect sunny skies tomorrow with a high near 84. 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
0: And I'm Mary Louise Kelly. The big bipartisan housing affordability bill is set to become law at midnight tonight. That is despite President Trump saying today he won't sign it as a protest. Here to tell us about that is NPR's Stephen Bissaha. Hi, Stephen.
6: Hey, Mary Louise.
0: What would this bill actually do?
6: This is the 21st Century Road to Housing Act, and it has one main goal: making homes more affordable. This bill tries to do that by encouraging home building through a bunch of different angles, like streamlining federal regulations, making it easier for banks to invest in housing. And there's one part of the bill that Trump personally pushed for. It is this ban preventing large corporations from buying up tons of homes. Any large investor that owns at least 350 single-family homes will not be allowed to buy any more.
0: So we said it becomes law at midnight. When would families reasonably expect it to help, to kick in and make homes more affordable?
6: Well, it would take a while. This is not something that, like, ultimately happens overnight. That's because this is really about supply and demand. I spoke with a real estate analyst firm, Cotality's chief economist, Selma Hepp, about this. Mm-hmm. And she points out that building new homes is going to take a long time.
7: We're more likely looking at several years rather than several months in terms of some significant impact on having more homes available for sale and ultimately affordability catching up with households' incomes.
6: So she says it's important that Congress is making this push to finally build. And we've been underbuilding since the Great Recession almost 20 years ago.
0: So here's what I am struggling to wrap my head around. We said one of President Trump's policies is in this bill. It passed Congress with bipartisan support. Why is he refusing to sign it?
6: Well, this goes back to the Save America Act. That is this sweeping election overhaul bill that would require proof of citizenship to register to vote and photo ID to cast a ballot. It is Trump's biggest priority in Congress. But the Save Act doesn't have the votes needed to pass the Senate. So Trump's saying he won't sign the housing bill at a protest, and it's called the big yawn compared to the Save Act.
0: Right. And again, Democrats and Republicans in Congress say it is not a big yawn. They say it's the biggest housing bill in decades, which I guess prompts another question. Why in decades? Like, what took Congress so long to pass something they seem to like?
6: Yeah, well, it goes back to this problem that it takes a long time to build houses. In fact, a housing development can take longer than some elected officials' terms. So it's long been hard to score political points with housing legislation. But housing and affordability has become such a politically potent issue that the desire for Americans for Congress to do something has reached a point politicians can no longer ignore.
0: That is NPR personal finance reporter Stephen Bissaha. Thank you.
6: Thank you.
8: This year, the World Cup expanded from 32 teams to 48, but the world's two most populous countries, India and China, were not represented at the men's tournament again. NPR's Dia Hadid in Mumbai and Jennifer Pak in Beijing explain why.
9: Both China and India have technically qualified for the Men's World Cup before.
10: Though India declined to play in 1950.
9: And China qualified for the 2002 World Cup. It was a moment of national pride for fans back then, as captured by Chinese state broadcaster CCTV. I am just so happy, says this man, with Chinese flags stuck on his face. It's a dream come true. But the Chinese team only played three games in the 2002 World Cup and scored zero goals.
10: As for India, soccer, or football as it's called here, is part of its independent story. From 1911, when an Indian team thrashed the British side, it showed Indians could beat their British colonial overlords. And they remained a pretty formidable side, up to the 60s. But on a recent Mumbai afternoon in a park, you could see how far soccer's fallen by the wayside. NPR producer Shweta Desai asks kids,
11: do you know there is a World Cup happening?
10: And 13-year-old Pumi says,
12: I got to know from you that there is a World Cup happening now.
10: In fact, India has diehard supporters of soccer, but they live in a world of pain.
13: It's a result that no Indian football fan would want to see, but there it is.
10: That's Outlet Sports Today, after the Indian national team lost to Singapore last year. Singapore has about the population of a suburb in Mumbai. The hosts lament, it's been this way for a while.
14: This is where we were about 7 years back as well. So not really much has changed.
13: 20 years back.
9: Many Chinese soccer fans share that heartbreak, like college student Li Xiefeng, who is watching this World Cup at a Beijing bar. Every time the World Cup takes place, people talk about the only time China qualified, she says. And my mom would mention the so-called three wishes. Those are President Xi Jinping's wishes for China to qualify, win, and host a World Cup. As a self-professed soccer lover, Xi tried to overhaul the soccer scene in 2015 with a decades-long plan. And it's a good one, had they stuck to it, says Mark Dreyer, author of Sporting Superpower, a book about China's sporting ambitions.
15: China doesn't have the patience, really, for these 20-year cycles because they want to see results within 3 or 4 years when officials cycle through and get their next promotion.
9: And the very officials who were tasked to lead China's soccer transformation were jailed for corruption, including the former head of the Chinese Football Association, Chen Xuyuan. He spoke from prison in a state media documentary in 2024. He describes how just before he got the job, two officials set down backpacks filled with cash for him and said, please take good care of us.
10: In India, critics say the rot set in when government investment in soccer fell by the wayside. Last year, the All India Football Federation, as it's known, couldn't even attract sponsors to cover payments to run the games. In January, some of India's most prominent players appealed on Facebook to FIFA to intervene.
16: So we are calling the FIFA to step in and do what it takes to save Indian football.
9: In China, there's another problem on the soccer field. Not enough kids playing into their teenage years, says Dreyer.
15: Sport is often seen as a distraction to academic success.
9: So there's not enough talent coming through these soccer fields.
10: But you'll notice both Jennifer and I are talking about men's soccer, because there is a bright spot in both China and India.
17: The women are doing much better. So
10: that's sports journalist Sharda Ugra. She says the under-17-year-olds are qualifying for regional competitions. Ugra says it's come despite the institutions that are meant to support soccer in India. She says the women's achievement has been
17: on their own merit.
10: On their own merit.
9: Meanwhile, in China, the women's team isn't just doing better. They've already qualified for the 2027 Women's World Cup. In Beijing, I'm Jennifer Pak.
10: And from Mumbai, I'm Dia Hadid, NPR News.

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1: 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In your mid-Michigan weather forecast, expect partly cloudy skies tonight with a low around 60. It'll be sunny tomorrow with highs in the mid-80s, and expect more sunny skies on Sunday with a high near 86. 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

0: 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I'm Scott Detrow.
1: And I'm Mary Louise Kelly. Coming up, crime writer Tana French writes novels set in Dublin.
0: So what does she read when she is looking for great fiction set in Ireland?
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3: Live from NPR News in Culver City, California, I'm Dwayne Brown. In Mississippi, questions continue to swirl around the death of a teenager who went out on a boat last weekend with friends off the remote Horn Island, but Nolan Wells' remains were found in the water a couple of days later. His friend said he stayed behind when the boat took on water. From Mississippi Public Broadcasting, Elise Gregg has more.
4: At a press conference in New York City today, Wells' parents, their attorney, Benjamin Crump, and Reverend Al Sharpton say they're still asking for any information, photos, videos, or statements, to get insight into what happened during their son's July 4th trip to Mississippi's Barrier Islands. State and independent autopsy results are still pending. Sharpton announced he'll officiate Wells' funeral, with details still being finalized.
3: Elise Gregg reporting, the family attorney says Wells' friends took his cell phone when they left the boat. As we heard, an autopsy on the cause of his death is still pending. A large swath of the West is

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1: Gubernatorial debates this week is turning into a bigger conversation about political donations and race. Businessman Perry Johnson, who is white, accuses his opponent, Congressman John James, who is black, of bringing race into the debate. It started when Johnson claimed James had to answer to his political donors. James replied that no one owns him in a dig that referenced black people once being bought and sold. Johnson is largely self-funded and says others deal with a nutty system.
2: They have to spend most of their time trying to collect money, and then they use the money to run for elections. And then they're trying to run this organization, and they've never had any experience even running a large organization, and they're trying to do all these things simultaneously.
1: While Johnson raises concerns about James' remark, others see racism in Johnson's campaign materials, including ads labeling James as a, quote, DEI candidate. If you've driven through rural Michigan on a warm summer evening, you may have noticed the air smells a little like corn. While many people blame cornfields for the sticky summer weather, experts say science tells a different story. WKAR's DeMonte Thomas explains.
3: Corn releases water into the air through a natural process that helps the plant cool itself during hot weather. Caleb Ivins with Michigan Storm Chaser says the process becomes most active as the crops reaches peak growth in mid to late July. Ivins says it can make corn create that familiar smell and even the shallow fog over fields on calm summer nights, but it has very little impact on overall humidity.
4: When you really think about how much volume of moisture is already in the air this time of year, it makes the cornfield kind of like adding a drop of water into a bathtub.
3: Instead, he says large-scale seasonal weather patterns, especially strong high-pressure systems, are what make Michigan's summer's heat feel so oppressive. I'm DeMonte Thomas.
1: This story is brought to you as part of a partnership between WKAR and Michigan State University's Knight Center for Environmental Journalism. Meridian Township is inviting local students to apply for its Youth Commission for the next academic year. Students between the ages of 14 and 19 who live in the township or attend a school within the community are eligible to apply. The deadline for applications is August 3rd.
5: 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Raymond James, the power of personal. 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
6: This is All Things Considered from NPR News. I'm Mary Louise Kelly.
7: And I'm Scott Detrow. Three passengers in the van that was involved in a fatal shooting by Immigration and Customs Enforcement agents in Houston are disputing the agency's account of the incident. Those men were detained by ICE during the encounter Tuesday and have remained in a detention facility just outside of Houston since. Houston Public Media's Bianca Seward has been covering the story this week and is joining us now. Hey, Bianca.
8: Hi.
7: We spoke earlier this week when a lot of details still hadn't come out. Now we've learned a lot more. So tell us who these passengers are and what they have said about what happened.
8: Yeah, the three men in the van who were traveling to work with the victim, Lorenzo Salgado Araujo, are now speaking out for the first time about their experience through their lawyer. First, ICE agents said Tuesday afternoon that during the encounter, Salgado Araujo had, quote, weaponized his vehicle and was attempting to run over an ICE agent when the agent fired his weapon. Hugo Valderas, the lawyer representing two of the detainees, said at a press conference earlier today that when he spoke with his clients, they said there was never an ICE agent directly in front of their car. And they say that the shots from ICE came from the side of the car. Valderas also said that the men tell him they've been pressured by ICE officers at the detention center to sign self-deportation papers.
9: I can tell you that my clients will forever be physically and emotionally scarred by this killing. None of these families will ever be whole again.
8: These accounts will be critical in any investigation, since the Department of Homeland Security said in a statement that the agents were not wearing any body cameras during the encounter.
7: Video evidence has been so important in figuring

0: at what actually happened with earlier ICE shootings. Do we know why these agents were not wearing body cameras?
1: DHS said in a statement that officers had not been issued body-worn cameras due to the, quote, back-to-back Democrat shutdowns. Democratic Congresswoman Sylvia Garcia, who represents the district where the shooting happened, said that she spoke with acting ICE Director David Venturella and was told there is no dash cam video of the incident either.
2: Then I reminded him that through the big ugly bill, they got billions and billions of dollars. In this last vote that we had, they got more money and they still have not put body cameras in everyone.
1: The agency has said that all field officers will have body cameras within the next 60 days. Garcia also told us that she was told Salgado Arujo was not the intended target of the operation. She says it was one of the other passengers in the van that had, quote, final removal orders. In a statement, DHS said ICE agents saw an individual resembling their target in the van when the officers initiated the encounter.
0: What are the next steps here?
1: For now, the Federal Bureau of Investigations is still the lead agency handling the inquiry, but their focus is of the potential assault on a federal law enforcement officer. Advocacy groups and the family of Salgado Arujo have asked for an independent investigation. Harris County District Attorney Sean Teer confirmed Thursday his office is gathering information and investigating, but says they've not been invited by the federal agencies to collaborate. And because so, they may not be privy to all the evidence the FBI or DHS collects.
3: When someone in our community loses their life at the hands of law enforcement, that is the ultimate breach of trust with our community. And if we aren't transparent, if the people don't believe that we are actively investigating and holding ourselves and law enforcement accountable, we will lose that trust so quickly.
1: He's asked the public to share any video or witness accounts with his office.
0: There had been calls for Houston's police department to investigate this. Houston's mayor, John Whitmire, said that won't happen. Is that still the case?
1: The Houston Police Department is still not conducting its own investigation. Mayor Whitmire just held a press conference in the last hour, and he said he's supporting the DA's investigation. He says he's asked that the FBI begin sharing information. Mm-hmm. Houston Police Department Chief Noe Diaz also sent a letter to the FBI office here in Houston to offer assistance and support the investigation. Mm-hmm. Chief Diaz says they will meet with FBI Special Agent in Charge Jason Hudson on Tuesday to discuss a path forward.
0: Houston Public Media's Bianca Seward, thank you.
1: Thank you.
4: President Trump says while a ceasefire with Iran is over, he is still open to negotiations. This comes after days of intense airstrikes between the two sides. The stakes for reaching a peace deal are high. President Trump wants the Strait of Hormuz open. That's to help bring down oil prices ahead of the midterm elections. But Iran could also stand to rake in billions of dollars if an agreement can be reached. NPR International Affairs correspondent Jackie Northam joins us. Hey there.
5: Hi, Mary Louise.
4: So to take stock of where we are, there was this agreement that was signed 3 weeks back. President Trump wanted the Strait of Hormuz open. He thought he got what he wanted. What did Iran get out of that deal?
5: It got a lot of sweeteners from the U.S., which would have equated into a windfall of money. And, you know, that included the potential unlocking of tens of billions of dollars of Iran's own money that's been frozen in foreign banks. And this is from oil sales it had made before Trump pulled out of the Obama nuclear deal in 2018. The exact amount isn't known, but I spoke with Suzanne Maloney, and she's an Iran specialist at the Brookings Institution. And she says getting that money could be a lifeline for Iran's battered economy if the regime held up its end of the agreement with the U.S. Here she is.
6: There really is quite a sizable amount of funding Iran has not had access to that would be potentially provided if, in fact, we see the reciprocal steps that the Iranians are responsible for making good on their commitment to reopen the Strait of Hormuz.
5: Now, the agreement also proposed that a $300 billion investment fund be set up for reconstruction. And Trump suggested Iran's Gulf neighbors, you know, such as Saudi Arabia and the UAE, could make up the core of that fund. But, you know, this fund was in its very, very early stages.
4: Well, and am I right in recalling, Jackie, that the other sweetener, the other big incentive the U.S. had offered was waiving all sanctions on Iran's oil? That must have been huge for Iran.
5: Oh, yes. It was important to Iran and potentially worth a huge amount of money. You know, oil is a key driver of Iran's economy, and there have been sanctions on the sector since Trump pulled out of the nuclear deal in his first term. Iran has still been able to sell to China, but it's been at rock bottom prices and has had to move the crude using a shadow fleet, you know, these old oil tankers. I asked Gregory Brew what lifting the sanctions did for Iran, and he's a senior analyst at the Eurasia Group, and he focuses on both oil and Iran. And he said initially countries were skittish of buying Iranian oil, despite the waivers, because they didn't know how solid the agreement was. But he said over the long term, the potential value of the sanctions waiver was huge.
7: With the waiver, Iran could have done direct deals with countries, could have done those deals in dollars, which would have been of great value to the Iranian economy. And it also would have reduced Iran's dependence on China.
5: And Mary Louise, Bruce said Iran stood to make between $8 and $9 billion during the 2-month agreement.
4: I'm hearing a lot of would have, could have, like past tense stuff. So let me bring us up to this week when we saw the U.S. slapping sanctions back on Iran's oil. Why?
5: Well, the U.S. pulled back on those waivers after Iran attacked 3 tankers in the Strait of Hormuz, and the vessels had been trying to transit the strait using a route that hugs Oman's coastline rather than Iran's coastline. Now, Tehran says it dictates what happens in the strait and so launched these strikes on the vessels to send a message. But the U.S. says, no, Iran does not control the Strait of Hormuz, and so revoked the waivers and launched airstrikes on Iran. The regime was furious because those waivers would have put much-needed money in its coffers. And that's really what sparked this latest round of fighting.
4: That's NPR's Jackie Northam. Thank you.
5: Thank you.
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8: On WKAR, I'm Sophia Salaby. The 3 Republicans running to be Michigan's next governor met this week in 2 televised debates. Congressman John James leads polls, but former Attorney General Mike Cox and businessman Perry Johnson are still courting voters ahead of the August primary. During this week's correspondence edition of Off the Record from WKAR-TV, host Tim Skubick was joined by journalists Jordan Hermony, Beth LeBlanc, Emily Lawler, and Simon Schuster to discuss the candidates' performances on the debate stage. We bring you a part of that conversation now, starting with Skubick.
9: The 3 candidates, Republicans running for governor, how did they do?
10: I think pretty well. And I think, John James was gracing the debate stage. He's been a little reluctant to do that. And I think that he proved that, you know, his reluctance was maybe based on thinking he's the front runner rather than not wanting to debate, because he really looked prepared up there.
11: Yeah, I mean, I think the first one of the week was quite a slugfest. Just personal attacks left and right among all of the candidates. It was pretty raucous debate. Last night, it seemed a little more settled, a little more focused on policy. There were still their fair share of personal attacks, but it was interesting to see how each of those candidates fared.
9: That was basically driven by the formats. Okay, when you say to the candidates, you don't have time for rebuttal, it's hard to do it. The thing at Channel 2 was kind of wide open with regard to that. So that was part of that problem there.
12: Yeah, I mean, Beth's exactly right. Earlier in the week, I think that there was quite a lot of back and forth in the first debate. The second one was a lot more policy focused. But I guess I would also back up and say, I don't know that if you watched this debate and you were, say, somebody who was going to vote for Mike Duggan prior to him dropping out, I don't know if this debate would have swayed you towards one candidate or another, despite the fact multiple times in both debates, these candidates were asked, you know, if you're governor, you're going to be governor of the full state, Democrats, Republicans, Independents, how will you work together? That question was never fully answered. John James was able to point to some bills in Congress that he was able to get passed under Trump and Biden. So, you know, there was some of that there. But by and large, it did kind of return back to a sort of a slugfest, as Beth said. And I don't know if you're an independent at home, you really saw what you were maybe
9: hoping for. Just quickly to that point, I expected somebody at some point to turn to the camera and say, Mike Duggan supporters out there, I'm your guy and here's why. But that was a golden opportunity to pick up and talk to 25% of the vote that was out there.
12: You saw Cox try and do it, but a little bit.
13: I think that, and we didn't see, Democrat Jocelyn Benson's name invoked until midway through the second debate.
9: Jocelyn who? And they did Benson. They're going to think, is that a cigarette?
13: Right. And I think that part of like winning a primary is saying that I'm the best Republican to beat the Democrat in the general election, and here's why. And instead, this was sort of a melee of negativity. It kind of mirrored what, if you've been tuning into broadcast TV over the last few months, is sort of the barrage of negativity that we've seen in a lot of these campaign ads.
11: Yeah, I mean, I don't know. of course, these candidates should take advantage of any time they're on TV to appeal to voters and independent voters. But keep in mind, too, this was a primary debate. So they are courting Republican voters who are voting in the primary. But yeah, I mean, if they were hoping to get ahead a little bit with independent voters or with undecideds, they didn't take that opportunity
9: last
11: night.
9: But independent voters have to pick one primary or the other to vote in.
11: Or they might not just vote.
9: Or they might not. Look, it was still worth the shot. Okay, and it would have set them apart from everybody else. And John James had a Jennifer Granholm moment in the debate. In a debate that she did years ago with Jim Blanchard and David Bonnier, she turned to the camera and said, "You know what's going on here? These two guys don't want me to win." John James did the same thing last night in Grand Rapids, did he not, when he said, "These guys are just beating me up, and here's my point."
10: Yeah, I mean, I think there was a little bit of ganging up on John James. I think that both Perry Johnson and Mike Cox brought a little bit of a fight to the table on purpose. I think that makes sense for where the race is positioned right now. And I think James handled himself really well, and Cox handled himself really well, you know, to the point about courting people and making sure that, you know, electability arguments, there was a lot of back and forth between John James and Mike Cox on who was in a better position to win statewide, if not necessarily against
9: Democrats. Well, it was also interesting how Mike Cox would say to Perry John, yeah, Perry was right, and Perry would say, Mike, you were right, and John James is sort of sitting there.
12: Yeah, no, I mean, it's exactly what Emily said. We're seeing these two candidates who know, I mean, John James has the endorsement of President Trump. That's going to go a long way in a Republican primary. Of course, these two who are on the sides, Johnson and Cox, they're going to want to tear John James down in any way that they can. You know, again, it's not all that surprising to me.
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0: It's All Things Considered from NPR News. I'm Scott Detrow.
14: And I'm Mary Louise Kelly. One of my favorite things to do when I am packing for a vacation is to read fiction set in the place where I'm going. I start hearing the voices in my head, the accent, the dialect. I start tracking where the characters go, and then I pull up a city map and start learning the geography of my destination. And then it is so fun when I finally arrive in real life and I get to wander around and think, oh, that's the square where they had the chase scene. Or, oh, that's the cafe where she finally confronted him. Well, in a few weeks, I am headed with high school friends to Dublin. And so I have been tearing through Tana French novels. Tana French is queen of Irish crime fiction, including the Dublin Murder Squad series. She's on the line from Dublin. Hi there.
15: Hello, Mary Louise. Thank you so much for having me.
14: So I thought I had gobbled up your entire Dublin Murder Squad series, and then I checked and realized that I'd never picked up the second. The second is titled The Likeness. It came out in 2008. I'm delighted to report I have rectified the submission. It totally holds up. I tore through it last week.
15: I'm delighted. Thank you so much.
14: And I mention it because of the way that you play with the setting. Just a little bit of backdrop. Several of the characters in The Likeness are students, PhD students at Trinity College, which, as you know well, is Ireland's oldest university, the alma mater of Oscar Wilde and Samuel Beckett and this whole long list. It prompts me to ask, how much detail is the right amount of detail to bring a place to life for your readers?
15: Ooh, that's hard, because when I love a place, as you know, my readers have probably noticed, I can talk about it for a really long time. I love places, especially places with atmosphere, places with history, and they do have that feeling for me that they have somewhere, if you could just catch it, all that recorded memory of all the people who have walked through and had experiences there and built their lives in these places.
4: A lot of the action in The Likeness takes place at Whitethorn House, this gorgeous, stately manor house in the suburbs of Dublin, which has been in the hands of the same family for generations. You tie that to Ireland's history. You wrote, "This country's passion for property is built into the blood. Centuries are being turned out on the roadside at a landlord's whim. Helpless, teach your bones that everything in life hangs on owning your home." That's a theme that runs through quite a few of these books. Say more.
15: Oh, yeah. I think, well, part of that is just personal background, because I grew up with my family moving continent every few years because of my dad's job. So I craved a home that was my own and nobody could take it away. And that resonated really well when I landed in Ireland, because there is the history of centuries of British colonization, where one of the ways that they imposed their will so strongly on Ireland was by taking property away, taking homes away from the native Irish. And once you're a renter, you're temporary. Once you're a tenant, you can be turned off the land. And so that idea of owning your own land, owning your own home, is so huge. It looms so huge in the Irish psyche. You never feel safe unless your home is yours.
4: Huh. What other things do you think about when you're trying to root your fiction in a particular place, which I want to note, people may be detecting from your accent, which is a little transatlantic, that you were born in the U.S., right? When did you move to Ireland?
15: Oh, man, I'm a mix, right? My dad is American with a lot of Irish thrown in there and some Scottish. My mom is half Russian, half Italian, but was born and grew up in Ethiopia. And we moved continent again regularly when I was a kid. So we left the U.S. when I was 2 and then came back. And then I lived there till I was 7. And I wound up in Ireland at 17. And so I've been there since.
4: This is fascinating, because the way you write dialogue, like trying to capture the slang and the particular cadence of speech of a place that you weren't born and raised in, how do you do it?
15: Well, I think in some ways that helps, because if you are kind of used to moving country a lot, you have to be very aware of every little nuance of cultural interaction, because otherwise you're going to mess up and you're going to like not be able to make connections in this new place. So being constantly a little bit of an outsider makes you pick up on the nuances of dialect and of interaction and of, you know, how long do you pause before you talk to somebody? How fast do you talk? How close do you stand? How sharp-edged is the humor? You have to be really, really tuned into that stuff, because otherwise you're going to run yourself into trouble.
4: One thing that has not changed across the many years you've not been writing novels is that many of your most memorable scenes take place in a pub.
15: Yeah, okay, see, I have been assimilated.
4: Is that because people have a few drinks and their tongues are loosened, secrets slip out, which is useful if you're writing a whodunit mystery?
15: Not so much. It's more that it's so much the heart of Irish socializing, partly because we don't tend to have really big houses, right? And so inviting over dozens of friends to hang out, it isn't really a thing. The pub is the heart of a lot of communities. And so that's where dynamics within friend groups and within the larger community become clear. Not always explicitly, but where you start to be able to observe, hang on, this person never sits in the same table as this person, and this person gets louder whenever this one tries to talk, and this one is, you know, eyeing this one across the pub. It's where dynamics really spring to life. And so it's a really fun place to set scenes, because you can show so much.
4: Any recommendations from you for those of us looking for great summer Irish fiction?
15: Ooh, okay. So if you're going to Dublin, you need The Commitments by Roddy Doyle.
4: Yes.
15: Because the rhythms of Dublin speech, nobody catches them quite like Roddy Doyle. So you need the Commitments just to get your ear ringing in Dublin rhythms. If you're going around Ireland a bit, I would always recommend Donal Ryan, The Spinning Heart, which is a beautiful, beautiful book. It's set during the crash, the fall of the Celtic Tiger, and it's down the country, and it's a bunch of different voices of people living in a small community that's been kind of smashed. And Liz Nugent as well, Unraveling Oliver. I like books with a lot of different voices, and this is, it's a mystery, but not in the classic sense, in that you kind of find out right at the beginning what happened. But then as you go through all these different angles, you start to realize that the story is not ever as simple or as straightforward as it initially looks on the surface. And again, it's set in Dublin, so you get a lot of Dublin voices, Dublin places, Dublin atmosphere. So that's another good one.
4: Tana French, speaking with us from Dublin about the joys of writing and reading fiction set in Ireland. Her latest is The Keeper. Tana French, thank you and happy summer.
15: Thank you so much, and I really hope you enjoy Dublin.
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8: 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I'm Sophia Salaby, and All Things Considered continues just ahead. In your mid-Michigan weather forecast for the weekend, expect partly cloudy skies tonight with a low around 60. It'll be sunny tomorrow with highs in the mid-80s, and expect more sunny skies on Sunday with a high near 86.
19: Politicians want to use scandals as a badge of honor to say that they've been in the fight.
0: How political scandals have changed in the age of Trump.
4: Voters and political leaders seem willing to tolerate a lot more, but there are still red lines.
0: For Friday, July 10th, it's All Things Considered from NPR News. I'm Scott Detrow.
4: And I'm Mary Louise Kelly. Ahead, what we learned from a court hearing focused on Charlie Kirk's alleged assassin.
0: And cyclosporiasis is rising.
4: But protecting against it is easier said than done.
20: The crops that we're looking at, whether it's basil or it's raspberries, are very gentle handling. And so, you know, it's not an easy thing to get rid of.
0: Plus, the art scene is shifting, and in some places, patriotic anthems are in.
21: Stirring patriotism on America's birthday. Like, that is a solid message. I'm proud of it.
4: Those stories and more after the news.
22: Live from NPR News, I'm Janine Herbst. President Trump says he's agreed to resume talks with Iran, but he says the ceasefire is over. NPR's Franco Ordonez has more.
23: President Trump says Iran's leaders reached out to his team asking to continue talks and that they've agreed to do so. But he says in a Truth Social post that the U.S. has stated to them, quote, in no uncertain terms, that the ceasefire is over. The U.S. and Iran have been trading significant strikes over the last few days, raising concerns about whether the two sides would be able to reach a final deal to end the war. Trump, who just returned to Washington from the NATO summit in Turkey, warned that more strikes were coming in retribution for Iranian strikes on ships sailing through the Strait of Hormuz. But he also insisted that the U.S. would not be returning to full-scale warfare with Iran. Franco Ordonez, NPR News, The White House.
22: In Houston, lawmakers are calling for an independent investigation into the fatal shooting of a Mexican immigrant by ICE agents as witnesses contradict a DHS statement. Houston Public Media's Kyle McLennigan has more.
1: The shooting took place on Tuesday in the district of Congresswoman Sylvia Garcia. She says the acting director of ICE told her officers went after the wrong person.
2: He confirmed that Lorenzo Salgado Aroja was not the target of the operation, nor was his brother, who was a passenger in the vehicle.
1: An ICE spokesman says officers opened fire after the driver attempted to run them over. Attorney Hugo Balderas represents two of the men who were in the van at the time of the incident.
3: They confirmed that at no point was there ever an ICE agent directly in front of the vehicle. They also confirmed that the shots came from the sides, not from the front, which is inconsistent, you know, with the ICE agent's statement.
1: The local district attorney is also launching his own investigation. For NPR News, I'm Kyle McLennigan in Houston.
22: The Education Department is trying to reassure disability advocates about plans to move the agency's special ed offices elsewhere in the federal government. NPR's Janaki Mitha has more.
6: For months, the disability community has been on edge about the special education office moving to the Department of Health and Human Services. According to a recording of the call obtained by NPR, Kelly Rogers, who oversees that office, said the staff with expertise in special education will move to HHS, but that she would continue to oversee them from her perch at the Education Department. She promised that federal funds and oversight of special education laws would not be disrupted by the changes. Several advocates told NPR they left the call more concerned about how this move would improve the lives of students and educators. They worried the changes will make it more confusing for students, state leaders, and families to know where to turn if the rights of students with disabilities are not being met in schools. Janaki Mehta, NPR News.
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8: For WKAR News, I'm Sophia Salaby. Governor Gretchen Whitmer vetoed 9 high-priority bills for Democrats just hours after the Michigan Supreme Court resolved a legal challenge and ordered House Republicans to deliver them to her. Rick Pluta explains.
24: State Senate Democrats won the case on principle when the Michigan Supreme Court upheld lower court rulings that House Republicans violated the state constitution by refusing to send the bills to Whitmer. The bills were adopted while Democrats controlled the House and the Senate, but they had not been processed and sent to the governor before Republicans took control of the House in January of last year. Senate Majority Leader Winnie Brinks, a Democrat, sued on the grounds the House violated the Michigan constitution because the bills had been adopted by both chambers of the legislature. Brinks says she was surprised and, quote, beyond disappointed that Whitmer vetoed the bills. Whitmer said so much time has passed, the legislation could not be implemented, and blamed Republicans for playing political games. I'm Rick Pluta.
8: 4 historic rail cars on display in St. John's will either face restoration, relocation, or recycling come Monday. The Sault Ste. Marie sleeper car and mail car have deteriorated past the point of restoration. Historic pieces of these 2 cars will be used to restore the Duluth, a sleeper car preserved at a museum in Wisconsin. St. John's City Manager Todd Campbell says it was important for the community to ensure these Sault Ste. Marie rail cars were recycled.
25: Well, it's an opportunity for at least some of the cars to live on, right?
8: Of the 4 rail cars, only 1, a caboose, will be restored and preserved on St. John's soil. The city's Ann Arbor boxcar was purchased by a railroad restoration nonprofit and will be relocated for repairs in the coming weeks. The Lansing Board of Water and Light is proposing a rate increase this fall for its electric, water, and steam customers. The BWL attributes the bump to inflation, aging infrastructure, and reliability costs. The utility is holding 2 public hearings next month on the rate hikes.
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4: This is All Things Considered from NPR News. I'm Mary Louise Kelly.
0: And I'm Scott Detrow. On Wednesday, Democrat Graham Platner ended his scandal-plagued run for a Senate seat in Maine. He released a video Wednesday night that made it clear he is leaving, but he says he is not done fighting.
5: I know that some will think it's an admission of guilt, and it most certainly is not. We're not doing it because of the allegations. We're doing it because of the structures that are being taken away from us by those in power.
0: Scandals have, of course, always been a big part of politics, but the way politicians handle them has shifted. NPR senior national political correspondent Mara Liasson and congressional correspondent Barbara Sprunt are here to discuss how and why the political scandal has changed. Hi to both of you.
7: Hi there.
9: Hi.
0: So let's start with the news of this week. Platner dropped out after a rape allegation was made public, but he had been surrounded by other scandals basically since the beginning of his campaign. So why exit now?
9: Well, I mean, the big reason is because basically all of his allies abandoned him. And the campaign arm of the Senate Democrats said they wouldn't put any more money into the race if he stayed on the ballot. But zooming out, I think the question in light of his other controversies, and like you said, there have been many, is why didn't he drop out earlier? And the answer is that times have changed. The scandals that would have sent candidates packing in the past just don't have the same punch that they used to.
10: That's true, although despite that very Trumpian statement that Platner, you just heard Platner make, where it was the power structures, not his own behavior, the Platner case proves that not all scandals are created equal. A rape allegation is clearly still beyond the pale, at least in the modern post-Clinton Democratic Party.
0: Let's talk a little bit more about the substance of what Platner was saying there. We heard him saying he was dropping out not because of the allegations, but because of a system that he framed as built against him and his movement. What was going on there?
9: Yeah, Scott, this is literally a, you know, textbook example of how politicians respond to scandals in this era. Brandon Rottinghouse, he's a professor at the University of Houston. He studies political scandals. This is what he has to say.
19: Politicians want to use scandals as a badge of honor to say that they've been in the fight. And the reason that they've been caught in the scandal is that they've been fighting for the people, for their base. They just pivot to the base and use that as a really big shield.
9: And that's exactly what you see in this sort of like long-winded, fairly self-indulgent video announcing his exit from the race. You know, Platner wasn't showing contrition. He was making this about these shadowy forces stopping ordinary people from winning in politics, creating this us versus them framework that I think far transcends his own campaign.
0: Platner wasn't the only scandal that had news developments this week, Mara. He dropped out the same day a judge ordered President Trump to pay E. Jean Carroll $5.8 million. After a jury found he sexually abused and defamed her. I know that a lot of this happened a while back, but still, a development like that kind of just flew under the radar. Does that get to the question we've been thinking about in different ways for a decade now? Does Trump just go through these storylines in a different way?
10: I think he is different in degree, if not in kind. He's the candidate who famously said he could stand on Fifth Avenue and shoot someone and he wouldn't lose any voters. He also bragged about grabbing women by the genitals, and he certainly survived that. But it's also true that Republican voters are more tolerant of scandals involving personal behavior, and that could be because of Trump. But they also seem to forgive RFK Jr. and Pete Hegseth and Ken Paxton. And even though there are exceptions to this, there are Republicans who lose end their careers because of scandal, it seems like Republican voters are more tolerant than Democrats are. Yes, Bill Clinton gutted his way through a giant scandal, but for the most part, Democrats seem to have a tighter red line on this than Republicans do.
9: What's been interesting to that point, I think, Mara, is like, you know, there used to be sort of this idea in Democratic politics, and this is, I've talked to Democratic staffers and former members and strategists about this, like that there were these sort of like moral absolutism lines that they didn't want to cross. And what's interesting, I think, is that in just a short period of time, in the past decade or so, there has been a shift away from that towards this idea that Mara is talking about, which is what is the ultimate goal of politics? It's to win. And so Platner is a great example of this coming to a head and Democrats standing by him much longer than they would have in the past, given his controversies, until they could not any longer.
0: I'm curious, what did Trump say about Platner?
10: It's amazing that he had anything to say about Platner. But what he said, he sounded very sympathetic on Platner when he was asked a question about him on Air Force One this week. Let's listen to the tape.
11: It's really a question of whether or not you believe the woman. A lot of people say big falsehoods. He's in a bind.
10: So that's Trump saying it's a question of whether or not you believe the woman. Some people say big falsehoods. He sounded very sympathetic to Plattner. And what's interesting about that, instead of stepping aside and letting your opponents kind of damage themselves, he saw the Plattner scandal in very personal terms. You know, maybe the woman should not be believed.
0: Both of you have mentioned the idea, and I think news events this week bore out the idea that there are still red lines somewhere here. What do we think they look like?
9: Yeah, I think there's this distinction, you know, like the public and the parties are much more willing to overlook personal misbehavior, like infidelity, embarrassing things that the candidates may have done in the past. But criminal allegations of sexual assault, of rape, are shaping up to be this kind of red line. I mean, and we've seen that bear out over the course of this year alone. Congressman Eric Swalwell, a Democrat, Tony Gonzalez, a Republican, they both resigned earlier this year after sexual misconduct allegations.
10: Yeah, and it just makes voters more cynical about politics and politicians, and they already were pretty cynical to begin with.
0: A lot of this comes back to hyperpartisanship, which has been the story of the decade. But what other factors do you think are at play?
9: I think part of this is this fragmented media landscape that we're in. You know, people get the news and the perspective that they like, quite possibly at the expense of nothing else. The news comes really hard and fast. Scandals blow over much quicker than they used to. And I think that there are probably a good number of folks who, you know, stepped away from public service or resigned after embarrassing details about their personal life, who are now thinking like, man, if this happened today, I probably could have written it out.
0: That is NPR congressional correspondent Barbara Sprunt, as well as senior national political correspondent Mara Liasson. Thanks to you both.
9: Thank you.
10: You're welcome.

0: Okay, to Utah, where dramatic evidence in the killing of conservative activist Charlie Kirk has been presented in court. A week-long hearing wrapped up today. Charlie Kirk, you may recall, was shot while speaking at an event at Utah Valley University last September. Accused killer Tyler Robinson faces charges that could result in the death penalty. Sean Higgins with member station KUER joins us now from Salt Lake City. Hey, Sean.
1: Hi, Mary Louise.
0: So the hearing this week has been an evidentiary hearing, meaning the only thing prosecutors were trying to prove was they have enough evidence to take Robinson to a full trial somewhere in the future.
1: That's correct. They weren't necessarily trying to prove guilt this week. And it's important to say that Robinson has not entered a plea to the seven charges against him. Prosecutors presented over 30 exhibits into evidence over the last 5 days. That includes surveillance video from before, during, and after the shooting, forensic evidence showing Robinson's DNA on the rifle that was allegedly used to kill Kirk was also introduced, and probably the most damning of all, Mary Louise, text messages and statements from Robinson and his roommate and romantic partner.
0: And what was in those messages? Like, why are they so important?
1: So these were text messages between Robinson and Lance Twiggs, and they were sent in the hours after Kirk was shot. That was on September 10th. Prosecutors say they contain what amounts to a confession, and portions of those texts were read aloud in court by State Bureau of Investigation agent Brian Davis.
2: And then Lance replies, "You weren't the one who did it, right?" And Tyler says, "I am. I'm sorry."
0: And there were statements from Robinson's romantic partner, statements like what?
1: So these statements were from a video interview the prosecution conducted with Twiggs that was played in part in the courtroom. In the video, Twiggs detailed things like the nature of their relationship, Robinson's demeanor on the morning after of the shooting. And in the video, Twiggs said Robinson expressed regret the day Robinson turned himself into police, which was the next day.
0: So Tyler Robinson's defense attorneys were obviously sitting there listening and watching all this. How did they respond to what the prosecutors were presenting?
1: The defense has really been fighting the release of evidence at each step in this process. Their central argument is that if this evidence is made public at this stage of the process, it could influence a future jury before a trial would even start. And defense attorney Richard Novak repeatedly made that case this week.
3: With all due respect to the Kirk family, and with all due respect to the media, and with all due respect to the public, the number one concern in this proceeding is Mr. Robinson's right to a fair trial.
1: And it's important to say that District Judge Tony Graff has really tried to strike a delicate balance with what can and can't be shown in court because of that argument.
0: I imagine it must have felt so fraught in the courtroom this week. Just describe it.
1: It was really remarkable. Both the Kirk and Robinson families have been in the same room together for the first time. They were sitting on opposite sides of the courtroom. That includes Charlie Kirk's widow, Erica Kirk. Donald Trump Jr. also attended. Utah Senator Mike Lee was also there for part of the proceedings.
0: And Sean, when are we likely to find out whether this will indeed go to trial or not?
1: Yeah, so Judge Graff did not make a decision today. The next hearing is scheduled for September 1st, where the judge is expected to decide whether or not this does go to trial. The defense essentially successfully argued for a written briefing on the hearing after it ended.
0: That is KUER's Sean Higgins reporting from Salt Lake City. Thank you.
1: You're welcome.

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1: You're listening to 90.5 WKAR. I'm Sophia Salaby. It's 5:18. During our local newscast in 15 minutes, we bring you details on the phenomenon known as corn sweat as the state hits midsummer. And then 31 states, including Michigan, have reported outbreaks of the intestinal illness cyclosporiasis, with dozens hospitalized. Prior outbreaks were linked to fresh produce.
2: A lot of times it's going to come from the water that's being used in irrigation of those crops. It's not an easy thing to get rid of.
1: Listen for more on how to treat and prevent the illness in 20 minutes. In statewide news, several Detroit officials want ICE agents to stop chasing suspects in vehicles across the city. That's unless there is the immediate possibility of death or serious injury. Quinn Kleinfelter has more.
3: In recent months, immigration agents' pursuit of suspects left one impaled after a fence pole went through his windshield, and another nursing a broken kneecap after a fiery crash. Now Detroit City Council members Denzel McCampbell and Gabriela Santiago Romero, along with Police Commissioner Victoria Camille, write to the head of U.S. Homeland Security that those kinds of car chases must stop. They also request more details on the recent crashes and whether agents followed proper pursuit procedures. When those incidents occurred, ICE said in statements that its agents had made legal traffic stops and the suspects either ran into or almost hit law enforcement vehicles. I'm Quinn Kleinfelter.
1: It's been 1 year since federal funding for public media ended, and WKAR News remains community-powered and focused on mid-Michigan. In the past year, we've reported on more than 300 local stories, including coverage of politics, elections, and community issues. 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
0: 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I'm Scott Detrow.
5: And I'm Mary Louise Kelly. Patriotic art is taking center stage this year as the United States celebrates its 250th. This month, we're looking at the effect of Trump administration policies on arts and culture. NPR's Chloe Veltman reports on how some artists are adapting to new patriotic priorities.
6: It's been 6 years since President Trump first announced his plan to build a sculpture park featuring 250 life-size statues of notable American figures.
7: And we will teach our children to know that they live in a land of legends.
6: Concrete plans for the National Garden of American Heroes are still in the works. Nevertheless, the National Endowment for the Arts has handed out some 50 grants to cultural groups around the country to help celebrate some of the heroes slated for inclusion, such as the 40th President of the United States.
8: God bless you, and God bless the United States of America.
6: At the Ronald Reagan Presidential Library and Museum, 40 miles northwest of downtown Los Angeles, the voice of the actor-turned-politician floats above music from his Hollywood career in a new orchestral and video work highlighting episodes from his colorful life.
9: Mr. Gorbachev, tear down this wall.
6: A regional group, the New West Symphony, created the Ronald Reagan Overture with the help of a $25,000 Garden of American Heroes grant from the NEA. Michael Christie is New West's music director.
10: Stirring patriotism on America's birthday. Like, that is a solid message. I'm proud of it.
6: Christie and the musicians perform against the backdrop of an enormous American flag. Reagan's Air Force One plane hangs above the audience. Audience member Teresa Brunasso is deeply moved.
11: It reaches out to your heart, it touches you inside and out, and it makes you so proud to be an American.
6: The NEA funds far more than patriotic programming, but this being the 250th anniversary year, there's a particular emphasis on national pride. In 2025, the Trump administration rescinded about $21 million in NEA grants, according to advocacy nonprofit Americans for the Arts. The money was pulled from projects around the country that did not meet the administration's funding objectives. For example, if they were too focused on diversity and inclusion, the administration said it was prioritizing grants for more patriotic works, like military band performances. In a statement, the NEA said the anniversary is an opportunity to celebrate our nation's rich artistic heritage and cultural legacy through many artistic disciplines and perspectives. The unexpected loss of funding devastated arts groups around the country, but some leaned into the spirit of American patriotism. Take the Chicago-based Mexican folk music group Sones de Mexico Ensemble. Last year, the NEA abruptly rescinded their grant to create concerts and education programs around a popular type of Mexican ballad known as a corrido. So when the group's co-founder, Juan Diaz, heard about the NEA's Garden of American Heroes grants, he decided to look down the list of heroes.
11: And I picked 8 people in U.S. history that I felt I could write a corrido about.
6: He repitched the project to the NEA, this time using Trump administration-approved subjects like aviator Amelia Earhart and baseball star Roberto Clemente. The grant came through.

0: Like other corridos, Diez's American Heroes ballads are celebratory, but they also don't shy away from darker details. For example, the racism Clemente faced as a high-profile Puerto Rican in the United States.
1: I don't feel like we're compromising our goals or mission by playing with the rules. We are able to give our perspective on the lives of these American heroes.
2: There are two forms of patriotism. One is my country right or wrong, that America is the greatest place on the face of the earth.
0: This is David Lubin. The retired Wake Forest University professor has written books about American art, politics, and cultural propaganda.
2: And then the patriotic emotions of we can do better. And it's our mission in life to keep hewing to the ideals of the origins of the country.
0: Lubin says patriotic art is a useful tool for governments because it can unite people around policies and ideologies. But he says when a country is as politically divided as ours is today, patriotic art often only ends up reinforcing rifts.
2: It feeds into thought patterns that are already prevalent among half the population.
0: It's intermission at the Reagan Presidential Library and Museum. Reagan Foundation spokesperson Melissa Giller says the 40th president believed patriotism could coexist with a wide range of perspectives.
3: He really believed in bipartisanship, always believed in reaching across the aisle.
0: Giller says the Reagan Foundation is trying to spread the late president's worldview.
3: We've created a new center called the Center on Civility and Democracy. In fact, we're giving away free civility handbooks when people were checking in.
0: The Civility Handbook is published by the foundation and aims to help Americans engage in respectful dialogue in everyday situations. People thumb through the small paperback with its stars and stripes cover during intermission and slip it into their purses and pockets as they head back out into the night. Chloe Veltman, NPR News, Simi Valley, California.
4: For months, the top of the pop chart has been dominated by the same group of songs. But Stephen Thompson of NPR Music says there are still new tracks waiting to blow up just under that top 10.
5: On the Hot 100 singles chart, the country singer Ella Langley has basically set up permanent residence at number one. Her song Choosin' Texas is the year's biggest hit.
6: He's choosin' Texas, I can tell.
5: Choosin' Texas has led the singles chart for 12 non-consecutive weeks. But if you look just outside the top 10, you'll find a few songs that suggest the arrival of rising stars with room to grow. Let's start at number 13 with a song called Boston. It's by the country pop singer Stella Lefty.
7: On a train back to Boston and we're jumping the gun and I'm telling you, baby, this the part
5: Boston is simple enough, and if it sounds familiar, it might be because it has a melody lifted from Noah Kahan's Stick Season, which made it to the top 10 in 2024. Noah Kahan even gets a songwriting credit. But the song is also a bright, summery mood lifter. And as Ella Langley has shown, word-of-mouth country hits have a way of sticking around. At number 19, the rapper Young Miami has the highest charting hit of her career with her viral hit, Spend That. Finally, a few spots lower, the singer, songwriter, and TikTok phenomenon Malcolm Todd hits the highest chart position of his career with Earrings. There's still plenty of time this summer for Stella Lefty, Young Miami, Malcolm Todd, and others to crash the top 10. They might as well dream big. Choosin' Texas can't stay at number one forever. Stephen Thompson, NPR Music.

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1: 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On the next Fresh Air, we remember musical theater historian Robert Kimball and listen to the music he wrote about. He was the artistic advisor to the Cole Porter and Ira Gershwin estates and wrote their biographies. Kimball died last week at age 86. Listen for that remembrance at 6 here on WKAR. In your weather forecast for tonight, expect partly cloudy skies with a low around 60.
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4: And I'm Scott Detrow. France is on its way to the World Cup semifinals after a decisive win over Morocco.
0: It was an emotional matchup in Paris, which has a large Moroccan diaspora.
5: France-Morocco is very much a match with many dimensions, extremely emotional.
4: First news.
6: Live from NPR News in Culver City, California, I'm Duane Brown. Thousands of Haitian and Syrian immigrants with temporary protected status are losing their U.S. work permits. This comes after the Supreme Court last month ruled the Trump administration can terminate the designations. From member station WYSO, Catherine Mobley has more.
7: An estimated 15,000 Haitian immigrants live in Springfield, Ohio. Those who came into the U.S. under TPS no longer have that protection. This also means they no longer have a valid work permit and driver's license connected with that TPS. Rose Thalmer Joseph is with the Springfield Haitian Support Center. She says people are anxious.
8: They are asking what they are going to do, or they will be able to feed their family if they don't have any work permit. We don't have the answer.
7: Meanwhile, the Department of Homeland Security is offering $2,600 and a free flight home to those willing to self-deport. They can access it on the CBP Home Mobile app. For NPR News, I'm Catherine Mobley.
6: In Venezuela, survivors of two massive earthquakes last month that killed more than 3,800 people are now facing growing risk from unsanitary conditions. Reporter John Otis has more.
9: Nearly all quake survivors, with no place to go, are living in tents and underneath tarps in shelters like this one in a Caracas baseball park. It's one of more than 80 shelters that have sprung up for some 18,000 people whose homes were destroyed. But the World Health Organization warns of disease outbreaks, poor sanitation, and a lack of access to clean water in the shelters. Another problem.

0: 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Sustain what matters, build what's next.
1: Johnson denies that the attacks are because James is black. I'm Colin Jackson.
2: As Michigan heads deeper into the growing season, cornfields across the state are doing more than producing crops. The plants are also releasing moisture into the air. Caleb Ivins with Michigan Storm Chasers says the process, known by many as corn sweat, helps the plant cool itself during hot weather, like how people sweat to regulate body temperature.
3: When we're stressed, chances are the corn is stressed too. When we're hot and sweaty, that corn's feeling it all the same as we are.
2: While an acre of corn can release thousands of gallons of water a day, Ivan says it has very little effect on overall humidity. Large-scale seasonal weather patterns, not corn sweat, are the biggest reason Michigan gets so hot and humid during the summer. Michigan State University has a new interim athletic director to take over once JBAT departs for Kentucky. John Palumbo serves as MSU's executive deputy athletics director and chief operating officer. He's also the CEO of Spartan Ventures. Palumbo previously worked with JBAT at Georgia Tech. As for BAT, the Detroit Free Press reports the University of Kentucky will pay MSU nearly $4 million for breaking the contract BAT signed last year when he was hired. The terms of the buyout were reportedly negotiated down from $5 million. The University of Kentucky has announced BAT will officially take over its athletic department on July 28th. Meridian Township is inviting local students to apply for its Youth Commission for the next academic year. Students between the ages of 14 and 19 who live in the township or attend school within the community are eligible to apply. The deadline for applications is August 3rd.
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5: It's All Things Considered from NPR News. I'm Mary Louise Kelly.
6: And I'm Scott Detrow. The Centers for Disease Control and Prevention say multiple states have reported an increase in cases of cyclosporiasis. This is an intestinal illness caused by a microscopic parasite known as cyclospora. It can cause very severe, very unfortunate symptoms that no one wants, like major diarrhea. There are now cases reported in 31 states, and dozens of people have been hospitalized. The source of the outbreak is not yet known. NPR's Allison Aubrey joins us now to discuss the latest. Allison, can you bring us up to speed?
7: Yeah. Hi there, Scott. So the outbreak seems to be hitting Ohio and Michigan the hardest. It's not uncommon to see cases of cyclospora in the summer, but Michigan typically identifies only about, say, 50 cases a year. As of now, the state has more than 1,500 cases. Around the country, the CDC says case counts are likely higher than the current data show, and they're still confirming more cases. There have been no deaths. This is typically not a fatal disease, but 86 people have been hospitalized. Now, people can become infected by consuming food or water that contains the parasite, and the CDC is actively investigating to try to identify the source. Prior outbreaks have been linked to fresh produce, including raspberries, leafy greens, herbs, but determining a likely source could take weeks or even longer.
6: 86 people you mentioned have been hospitalized. This can get serious pretty quickly. What is the treatment?
7: Yeah, so when someone is diagnosed after a stool test, doctors typically prescribe antibiotics. And if they're in the hospital, they may get IV fluids if they have severe dehydration. I spoke to Dr. Rebecca Shine. She's an infectious disease doctor at Michigan State. She explains a cyclospora infection can last a very long time, up to 6 weeks.
8: So that's why treatment is generally recommended for everybody. However, if you're healthy and have a normal immune system, the infection will go away on its own. So if you're already feeling better, you don't absolutely need to get treated.
7: She says if you have a compromised immune system or take a medication that can suppress your immune system, it's basically best to get treated with the antibiotic.
6: Are there steps people could take to protect themselves from being infected in the first place?
7: Sure. So food safety experts say heating food to 100

0: 58 degrees is the most effective way to kill cyclospora parasites. Now, another option is to try to rinse produce under warm water. I spoke to Martin Bucknavage. He's a food safety expert, formerly with Penn State. He says this can be tough with fresh produce.
1: When we look at cyclospora, a lot of times it's going to come from the water that's being used, oftentimes in irrigation of those crops. The crops that we're looking at, whether it's basil or it's raspberries, are very gentle handling. And so, you know, it's not an easy thing to get rid of.
0: So not easy to rinse off, and that's a challenge.
2: And I have to imagine understanding what the source is would help so much on this front. You said the CDC is actively investigating. How exactly do officials track that down, and why does it take so long?
0: Yeah, well, investigators begin by interviewing people to see what they've eaten and then conduct traceback to try to identify common sources. Now, this is tricky because the time between becoming infected and becoming sick can range from 2 days to 2 weeks or more, and people may not remember exactly what they ate. So investigators are trying to narrow in on foods that everyone who is sick has eaten. So it's challenging.
2: NPR's Allison Aubrey, thank you so much.
0: Thank you, Scott.
3: France beat Morocco yesterday 2-0 to advance to the semifinals of the World Cup. The match drew crowds to the streets of Paris to watch on big screens in the summer heat. In a country with a large Moroccan diaspora, many hearts were divided. NPR's Eleanor Beardsley brings us this postcard.
4: Along Paris's Grand Boulevard, a string of bars and cafes put up giant screens for the game. At one, a sea of red T-shirts and Moroccan flags. 32-year-old Brahim Essaba explains. Our parents were born in Morocco. We are children of immigrants, so we are supporting the country of our ancestors, he says. But we're also for France. It's our country, too. The tension mounts as France star Kylian Mbappe takes a penalty kick. Morocco fans explode in joy as it's blocked. We have the best goalkeeper in the world. We blocked France, screams Nabil Ben Saoud.
5: On supporte Mbappé, c'est les immigrés qui jouent aussi.
4: But we support Mbappe too, he says. He's from an immigrant background. It's a whole culture of mixing. France is a multicultural country. These French Morocco supporters say they are instilled with two cultures because they grow up going on summer vacation to Morocco every year to visit family.
6: So France-Morocco is very much a match with many dimensions, extremely emotional.
4: And not just for the fans, says Simon Cooper, author of World Cup Fever. Take Morocco defender Issa Diop, who, like several Morocco team players, was born and grew up in France. Never chosen for the French team, Diop, who is 29, decided to play for his mother's native country.
6: And of course, what happens, he gets to the quarterfinal and he's playing against the team he wanted to play for and always supported, France. And he's playing against his partner from the youth teams, Kylian Mbappe.
4: Tragically, says Cooper, in last night's game, Diop froze instead of attacking Mbappe as the star forward scored France's first goal, which sounded like this in the streets of Paris. There are nearly 100 World Cup players born in France, more than any other country, but only about a quarter play for the French team. Most play for the teams of their parents' home countries from across Africa. 27-year-old fan Bassin Majoub is of Tunisian origin, but he's rooting for Morocco because he says North African countries from the region known as the Maghreb stick together. France has a colonial history with countries of the Maghreb, he says, so there's a rivalry, but it's a healthy one. Soccer is about bringing people together to have fun. 6 minutes after Mbappe's goal, Ousmane Dembele scores again for France. Chants of Allez les Bleus, go Blues, rise in the night air.
7: Allez les Bleus!
4: 18-year-old Anas Farouchi changes his red Morocco t-shirt to a blue France jersey.
8: Aujourd'hui, on est Marocain et Français. On vient supporter les deux équipes.
4: We are Moroccan and French, he says. We're supporting both teams, so we'll be happy at the end of the evening, whatever happens. He says the fact that the Atlas Lions played France in the World Cup shows how far the Moroccan team has come. As the game wraps up around midnight, the crowd sings the Marseillaise. Les Bleus will advance now to the semifinals. Ferrucci says for that match, everyone will be dressed in blue. Eleanor Beardsley, NPR News, Paris.

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1: On WKER, I'm Sophia Salaby. This week, we saw major debates in the GOP gubernatorial race and the Democratic Senate primary. As part of the weekly series Mishmash, Shana Roth and Alethea Kasman discuss how the candidates did, as well as which debate may have referenced Mishmash itself.
2: This is Mishmash, a weekly conversation where we try to unjumble an important and sometimes under-the-radar statewide story that affects you. I'm Shana Roth.
3: And I'm Alethea Kasman. The primary election is less than a month away, and to quote MTV's The Real World, it's starting to get real.
2: The candidates have definitely stopped being polite.
3: This week, the two remaining Democrats seeking their party's nomination for Michigan's U.S. Senate seat debated. The three Republicans seeking the nomination for governor also met on the debate stage.
2: So starting with the Senate, as you mentioned, this was a huge week in the Democratic primary race. State Senator Mallory McMorrow suspended her campaign, leaving Abdul El-Sayed and Haley Stevens in a one-on-one matchup. Alethea, how big a news was this?
3: This is a huge shakeup. It is huge news. A three-way race with McMorrow and Stevens was an advantage for El-Sayed. McMorrow dropping out is a boost for Stevens, who really hasn't had many or any moments of momentum since launching her campaign over a year ago.
2: We saw Abdul El-Sayed define himself during that debate as the candidate here to stand up to the establishment and work for progressive policies like Medicare for All. Haley Stevens attacked El-Sayed as a celebrity just looking for the spotlight and argued he would lose against Republican Mike Rogers come November. El-Sayed said Stevens was beholden to corporate interests that have supported her campaign. Basically, like I said, we've all stopped being polite.
3: So this primary will likely remain competitive until the end, especially with this one-on-one matchup. Neither of these candidates has a strong lead over the other, and they clearly are in it to win it. What remains to be seen is how they're going to make the most of their last few weeks. The U.S. Senate debate was not the only one this week, however. Republicans running for governor debated at Fox 2 in Detroit on Wednesday, and there is another debate planned on Thursday at Wood TV in Grand Rapids.
2: We are recording this on Thursday morning, so we're going to focus on the Wednesday debate. Now, unlike the Democratic Senate primary, however, we had three candidates here, John James, Mike Cox, and Perry Johnson. However, we did see some similar energy to the other debate, I would say. The candidates were not afraid to throw jabs at each other. But what I found interesting was how Trump played into this debate, particularly at the beginning of the debate. Donald Trump endorsed John James, and James was quick to bring that up. But there was also a bit of discussion about what happens when any of these candidates might break with Donald Trump. And the moderator wanted to know, are the candidates willing to disagree with the president?
3: You know, they had some interesting answers to that question. I don't think they're ready to answer that in the primary stage. Maybe talk to the winner after August 4th. But these candidates were all attacking each other for much of the debate. Cox and Johnson have been doing all they can to find something negative that sticks against James. And during this debate, James did not hold back either.
2: In fact, James appeared to attack Johnson for something he said here on Mishmash, not us making news. Johnson touts repealing the income tax will save every family $4,747. When you and Zach asked him how he got that number on the show, he mentioned part of his calculus was using Google or ChatGPT to figure out the median income in Michigan. So who knows what the rest of the primary season is going to bring, but if this debate is any indication, it is going to be interesting.
3: Buckle up.
2: That's going to do it for us this week, but be sure to listen to the full Mishmash podcast for our complete discussion about the U.S. Senate Democratic primary and more on the Republican gubernatorial debate. Thanks, Alethea.
3: Thanks, Shana.
1: 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Coming up on All Things Considered, the Wimbledon finals are set. Just ahead, we bring you more on what to expect and a look back at this year's Grand Slam. In more sports news, the University of Michigan has agreed to a two-year contract with men's basketball coach Mike Boynton. The move removes the interim tag he was given after Dusty May left to lead the NBA's Dallas Mavericks. Athletic Director Ward Manuel announced the hire today as part of an effort to offer some continuity on the coaching staff for the defending national champions. Boynton has been able to help the Wolverines retain their roster, which includes 9 newcomers. Boynton was 119-109 over 7 seasons at Oklahoma State, which fired him 2 years ago. Checking in with your Capital Region weather forecast, it'll be partly cloudy tonight with lows in the lower 60s. Expect sunny skies tomorrow with a high near 84, and it'll be sunny again on Sunday with highs in the mid-80s. I'm Sophia Salaby. 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
0: 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I'm Scott Detrow.
5: And I'm Mary Louise Kelly. It's here, the big weekend at Wimbledon, and the singles finals are now set. After a long, actually historically long, grueling 5-hour and 15-minute quarterfinal match this week, Novak Djokovic lost in straight sets in today's semifinal against Jannik Sinner. He will meet Alexander Zverev, who took out all England clubs' local hero, Arthur Ferry, to reach the finals this weekend. On the women's side, we're looking at an all-Czech final tomorrow. Ava Wallace of The Athletic has been following the joy and the heartbreak from Wimbledon. Hi there. Welcome back to All Things Considered.
6: Thanks for having me.
5: Okay, before we look ahead, quick look back. I mentioned Djokovic, who is now 39, who's won Wimbledon over and over in past years, and Serena Williams, who also pulled out a racket and hit the grass again this year. How did she and Djokovic meet the moment?
6: Ooh, they both met the moment in very different ways and had very different times that they stayed on the court. But so Serena was really, she lost her first round match against Maya Joint, who was an Aussie who was raised in the U.S. actually, so quite aware of all things legendary Serena Williams. She handled herself super well in that match, and Serena looked understandably rusty. It was her first singles match in about 4 years since she quote-unquote evolved away from tennis at the U.S. Open in 2022. It was a really hard-fought match, but, you know, it was her first match. She was playing a 20-year-old. She couldn't move as well as we're used to seeing her move. Her serve was still there, but, she had a lot of rust to shake off her game, and she kind of came into this, her comeback to tennis, saying that, you know, whatever happens, happens. She would be fine with whatever. She just wanted her two young daughters to see her play, and I have to say, it did not seem like that after the match. It seemed like that old Serena Williams was kind of right there and just as angry after a loss as ever.
5: Taking it just as seriously as she ever did, as she should. Okay, I mentioned Jannik Sinner ousting Djokovic in straight sets. What's our takeaway from that? Maybe next year, Novak?
6: Maybe next year. He said afterwards that he'd like to come back when he's 40 years old and try again for his, well, by then, if he hasn't won his 25th Grand Slam, I don't know. That might be a window that's closing quickly for Djokovic. He looked totally flat after what you mentioned, a 5-hour and 15-minute match against Felix Auger-Aliassime, and that's kind of Djokovic's problem is he's going to have to win 7 Grand Slam matches if he wants to get that record, and Jannik Sinner is way too good right now. The world number one hasn't really been tested here this fortnight, but he didn't look like he needed a warm-up match against Djokovic.
5: What are we watching for as Alexander Zverev attempts to test him in the men's final Sunday? And am I right in thinking they've never played each other at Wimbledon?
6: No, they've played each other. These two go way back. They've played each other at Wimbledon. It has been a couple of years, though, and it's actually been about 3 years since Zverev beat Sinner in any match, anywhere, on any surface. And so what's kind of changed in this rivalry is that since they last played 2 months ago, Alexander Zverev has won a Grand Slam final, and that really helps with a tennis player's confidence and belief that they can actually make it to the end. Mm-hmm. I don't know how much his game has changed. Jannik Sinner looked pretty tough today. They're two big servers, but Jannik Sinner is the best returner in the game right now, better even than Djokovic, which Djokovic said today.
5: to the women. Before we get to the semifinal match tomorrow, your quick thoughts on Coco Gauff, American Coco Gauff, who found herself on the losing end of a tiebreak.
6: It was a heartbreaking match for Coco, but Coco Gauff can only take positives from this Wimbledon, really, even though she lost. She did not come in, even though she's a two-time Grand Slam champion. Nobody ever expects her to do well on grass. It doesn't really suit her game, and here she was in a semifinal. She had match point. It was a tough point, but she'll try again next year. She felt like she made a breakthrough on grass, she said, which is huge because Wimbledon matters more than anything to most tennis players, I would say.
5: So just quickly, this leaves us with an all-Czech final. The Czechs cannot lose. What are you looking forward to tomorrow?
6: This is a really interesting clash of styles. So Linda Noshkova, she's 21 years old. She's got a big serve, pretty classic grass court tennis in one way where she can kind of just bang, hit the ball, and I'll be interested to see if she can keep her cool. On the other side of the net, Karolina Muchová is every tennis player's favorite tennis player, I would say. She's creative. She's great at improvising. She has all these angles and patterns, and it'll be interesting in her second Grand Slam final to see if she finally closes it out.
5: Ava Wallace with The Athletic in Wimbledon. Thanks so much. Happy tennis.
6: Thank you.
0: We want to take a few minutes to remember an aviation pioneer who died this week.
5: Wally Funk spent most of her life chasing one dream, going to space. She finally got there at the age of 82.
0: But that journey started six decades earlier. In 1961, Funk was one of 13 women selected by NASA to undergo rigorous tests to determine how female astronauts might fare in space. The group later became known as the Mercury 13.
7: I get a call, said, "Do you want to be an astronaut?" I said, "Oh my gosh, yes." And he said, "Be here on Monday to take these tests."
5: Funk recounted the experience for StoryCorps back in 2017.
7: I had needles stuck in every part of my body, tubes running up my bottom. So I went along with it. It didn't bother me. And then they said, "We want you to come with a swimsuit. You're going to go into the isolation tank." Well, I didn't know what that was. The lights come down. They said, "Try not to move." Well, I didn't have a whole lot to think about. I'm 20, had $10 in my pocket. And then finally they said, "Wally, you were outstanding. You stayed in 10 hours and 35 minutes. You did the best of the guys that we've had and of the girls."
0: She outperformed many of the men who had taken the same tests, but the Mercury 13 program was scrapped before any of the women got to space.
7: When we got the telegram, that was it, and I never heard anything more. So I went on about my own business. I'm not going to sit back and pine over anything. I applied to NASA four times, and finally they said, "Wally, you know, we're sorry, but you don't have an engineering degree." I said, "Well, I'll get one." So I never let anything stop me.
5: And it didn't stop her. NASA would not begin accepting women into its astronaut program until 1978. So Funk turned her attention back to the Earth's atmosphere and resumed her career as an aviator.
0: She taught people to fly, investigated crashes, logged more than 19,000 hours in the cockpit. And in 1971, she became the first female inspector for the Federal Aviation Administration. Then, in 2021, at the age of 82, the call she'd been waiting for finally came.
5: Blue Origin's New Shepard rocket carried Funk and three others more than 60 miles above Earth. She broke the record for the oldest person ever to travel in space, finally achieving the dream she had refused to give up.
8: "I've been waiting a long time to finally get it up there. And I've done a lot of astronaut training through the world, Russia, America, and I could always beat the guys."
0: After the roughly 10-minute flight, she could hardly contain her excitement.
8: "It was great. I loved it. I could hardly wait to go again."
5: Wally Funk. She died at her home in Grapevine, Texas, on Wednesday. She was 87.

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3: 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In your mid-Michigan weather forecast for the weekend, expect partly cloudy skies tonight with a low around 60. It'll be sunny tomorrow with highs in the mid-80s. And expect another sunny day on Sunday with a high near 86. It's 6 o'clock on this Friday evening.
4: From WHYY in Philadelphia, this is Fresh Air. I'm David Bean Cooley. Today, we remember Robert Kimball, music theater historian and champion of American popular song. He was artistic advisor to Ira Gershwin, wrote books about the Gershwins, Cole Porter, and Irving Berlin, and helped unearth unknown songs and manuscripts by them and other early 20th century songwriters. Kimball also helped rescue and rediscover the music of the Black Broadway team of Noble Sissle and UB Blake. Also, I'll review the new TV remake of Little House on the Prairie, and John Powers reviews the series Sugar, starring Colin Farrell.

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1: Live from NPR News in Washington, I'm Janine Hurst. The head of the Islamic Revolutionary Guard Corps, or IRGC, is praising the late Supreme Leader as a martyr and called for revenge. The Iranian commander is rarely seen in public, but as NPR's Hadil Al-Shalchi reports, he made an exception to attend the late Iranian leader's funeral.
2: Brigadier General Ahmad Vahidi said the death of Ayatollah Ali Khamenei was the beginning of a, quote, new chapter of honor and perseverance in Iran. In a statement, he called Khamenei, who was killed at the start of the U.S.-Israeli war against Iran, a martyr, and that the Islamic Revolutionary Guard will not rest until justice is served. While Vahidi occasionally issues public statements, his attendance at Khamenei's funeral was the first public appearance since the start of the war. Vahidi publicly performed funeral prayers with three of Khamenei's sons. Khamenei's fourth son and current Iranian leader was not seen during the week-long funeral procession. Hadil Al-Shalchi, NPR News, Istanbul.
1: The parents of Nolan Wells are still looking for answers in their son's death. His body was found off the Mississippi coast this past week. Elise Gregg of the Gulf States Newsroom and Mississippi Public Broadcasting has more.
3: At a press conference today in New York City, Wells' parents spoke alongside civil rights attorney Benjamin Crump, whom they've retained, and Reverend Al Sharpton. Wells' mother, Christine Wells Wansley, called for transparency and honesty in the investigation.
4: That's all we want. We just want to know. We just want to know what happened. And what our benefits
3: are. Law enforcement has not yet announced a cause of death. Results from the state's autopsy, as well as an independent autopsy called for by Crump, are both pending. Sharpton says they're waiting to announce funeral plans, but says he'll be officiating. For NPR News, I'm Elise Gregg in Jackson, Mississippi.
1: Much of the country is under a heat dome that will send temperatures soaring, including in parts of Colorado. The National Weather Service is calling it significant and dangerous. Colorado Public Radio's John Daly has more.
5: The National Weather Service in Grand Junction issued a heat advisory for areas in the western part of the state, forecasting near-record triple-digit temperatures. It warns heat-related illnesses increase significantly during extreme heat events. Stefania Vescones is executive director of Mutual Aid Partners, which works with unhoused residents in Grand Junction.
6: We're definitely worried about this weekend. Folks are scrambling to figure out where can they go during those hottest part of the day. Where can they access water?
5: A coalition of groups plans to distribute water, emergency food, and sunscreen. Doctors and public health officials urge people to stay hydrated. For NPR News, I'm John Daly.
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7: For WKAR News, I'm Sophia Salaby. Governor Gretchen Whitmer vetoed 9 high-priority bills for Democrats today, just hours after they got to her desk following a Michigan Supreme Court ruling. Rick Pluta reports.
8: Democrats were still celebrating their legal victory when Whitmer announced she'd vetoed all 9 bills. In her veto letter, Whitmer blamed Republicans for playing political games that kept the bills from going to her desk for more than a year. But she said they would be impossible to implement after the delay. Democrats won on principle. The final word from courts on the case is that House Speaker Matt Hall violated the state constitution by stopping the bills from going to the governor after taking control of the House in January of last year. Democratic Senate Majority Leader Winnie Brinks, who brought the lawsuit, said she was pleased that the Constitution prevailed, but, quote, beyond disappointed that the bills met their end at the governor's desk. I'm Rick Pluta.
7: It's the last weekend to visit all 4 historic rail cars at the St. John's Depot and Rotary Park before they're either restored, relocated, or recycled. St. John's Director of Public Works Jordan Whitford says the Sault Ste. Marie sleeper car and mail car have deteriorated past the point of being fixed.
9: Unfortunately, the Sault Ste. Marie car has a wood substructure. And as you know, with wood in these lovely Michigan winters, is not very forgiving. So the structure itself, the substructure, is just unsafe.
7: Pieces of the rail cars will be used to repair another sleeper car based in Wisconsin. The Ann Arbor boxcar will stay put until after the St. John's Mint Festival concludes next month. Then it will be relocated by a railroad restoration nonprofit for repairs and preservation. The remaining rail car, a caboose, will remain at the St. John's Depot as a permanent historical fixture. This is WKAR.
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7: In your weather forecast for tonight, it'll be cloudy with lows in the lower 60s. Expect sunny skies tomorrow with a high near 86. It's 6:06.
10: This is Fresh Air. I'm David Bean Cooley. Robert Kimball, the musical historian who rediscovered and rescued music and manuscripts by George Gershwin, Cole Porter, and others, and who co-wrote important books about George and Ira Gershwin, Cole Porter, and U.B. Blake, died last week. He was 86 years old. Kimball, who was born in New York City in 1939, fell in love with Broadway musicals and musical composers when he was taken as a child to see Ethel Merman star as Annie Oakley in Irving Berlin's Annie Get Your Gun. Later in life, after publishing several books on popular songwriters, Kimball got a call from Irving Berlin himself, sparking a friendship that brought Kimball's life full circle. Robert Kimball graduated from Yale in 1961. His undergraduate thesis was on Broadway musicals of the 1920s. But when he returned to Yale, it was for law school, from which he graduated in 1967. While a senior in law school, Kimball was asked to organize the collection donated to Yale by composer Cole Porter. Kimball did such a good job and enjoyed it so much that when he earned his law degree, he didn't become a lawyer. Instead, for the next 4 years, he curated Yale's musical theater collections and began writing books on the subject. And for Robert Kimball, following his passions paid off, and he discovered a treasure trove of musical history gold. The Warner Brothers movie studio in the late 1920s had invested in the new sound era by buying several music publishing houses. The sale included 80 crates of material that lay unopened and untouched for more than 50 years. Then, in 1982, Robert Kimball found the crates in a Warner Brothers warehouse in Secaucus, New Jersey, and cataloged them. Inside were hundreds of unpublished songs by Jerome Kern, unknown songs by Cole Porter, and missing songs by George and Ira Gershwin. Eventually, Kimball became artistic advisor to the Ira Gershwin estate and edited a book collecting Ira Gershwin's complete lyrics, including many of the ones Kimball himself had rescued. Today, we'll remember Robert Kimball by listening back to some of his conversations with Terry Gross. The first came in 1994, when Kimball's collection of Ira Gershwin lyrics had just been published. Terry began by playing a Fred Astaire recording of a George and Ira Gershwin composition, "Swonderful."
11: Swonderful, it's marvelous that you should care for me. Oh, it's awful nice

0: Robert Kimball, welcome to Fresh Air. How well did you know Ira Gershwin, and how did you get to know him?
1: I knew Ira really quite well. I started working with him in 1972 when my friend and partner, Alfred Simon, who had been rehearsal pianist in Of the I Sing in 31, and I asked him if we could do a book about himself and his brother. And we went out to spend some time with him. We spent many days in the house. And the first day I met him, he took me aside and asked me very, well, I would describe it as somewhat haltingly but insistently, to make the book entirely about his brother George and not about himself. He saw himself to a certain degree as the custodian of George's legacy. Now, when I worked with him, he would come downstairs to his pool room, billiard room, office about noon, and he would say to us, boys, am I disturbing you? And, of course, we were so happy to see him. And he would reminisce a lot because he knew we loved the old stories, and we would ask him questions. And on many wonderful occasions, he would ask Al Simon, who was a superb pianist and who knew, as I say, a lot of Gershwin work, if Al remembered particular songs. And one day he felt particularly lively and asked Al if he would mind playing through the score of Of the I Sing. And so we went up to their living room, and at George Gershwin's own piano, Ira Gershwin sat, cigar in his hand, with his eyes closed, and Al began with the overture, and Ira sang the entire score all the way through, and it was certainly one of the most memorable experiences of my life, hearing Ira sing the wonderful, wonderful songs that he and George had written. And it made us all very happy.
0: I'd like to go back to 1917, to the very first published lyric written by Ira Gershwin, and you reprint this lyric in your new book. And this lyric was actually a parody, a satire. The song was called "You May Throw All the Rice You Desire." I'm just going to read a little bit of the verse, because Gershwin wrote this apparently as a spoof, and it's I think a pretty funny spoof of a type of turn-of-the-century song. The ceremony was over, and all was happy and gay. The blushing bride and her lover to the steps did wend their way. Their young friends them had proceeded, and had formed a merry plot, although the older folks pleaded, the younger folks heeded them not, and so on and so on. And then it goes to the refrain, "You may throw all the rice you desired, but please, friends, throw no shoes, for 'twill surely arouse my ire if you cause my wife one bruise." What I find particularly amusing about this spoof is that Gershwin became so wonderful about, you know, with using colloquial lines and slang and writing lyrics the way people spoke. It's great that his first published lyric was a parody of lyrics written in the way people didn't speak, written in a stilted prose.
1: Terry, that's a very interesting point that you made. And indeed, if we think of Ira Gershwin's contributions as a lyricist, it's so much his ability to take cliches, shop-worn phrases, and the way, as you say, people actually spoke to one another in ordinary situations, and to somehow bring those into lyrics and to mate them with this incredible music of George's to give them timeless expression. And George just loved the way Ira did that, and that he really responded very beautifully to it. He could almost anticipate some of Ira's ideas, and he would come up with playful thoughts of his own to give Ira to set. And I think that's one of Ira's great contributions to lyric writing, is that it made it less formal. It had a kind of formal sort of idea that you're telling a story, a long verse in the old days, and then a very short refrain that was repeated. And the story, of course, was very much in the verse. And Ira worked to loosen things up a bit and to make them go easier for people who would sing them as well.
0: I think maybe one of his most famous songs that uses colloquial speech is "Swonderful."
1: Well, there, by eliminating the "its" and bringing the "s" and the "w" together, sort of a device that he had used earlier in a song called "Sunny Disposition," where he shortened the words "sunny disposition" to "sunny disposition," all the rhymes that occur. Again, it by making it "swonderful," you get the feeling of the ecstasy without the formality of saying, "Gee, it's wonderful," which is fine, but not like "swonderful."
0: Ira Gershwin had wonderfully clever rhymes, but on the other hand, he was capable of abandoning conventional rhymes, which he did on one of his most famous songs, "I Got Rhythm." You want to tell the story about why he didn't use a rhyme on that?
1: Well, he had a number of thoughts about that. He found that the phrases were very short, and he thought that to try to rhyme it just didn't work. It just, the song didn't work, and he had things like roly-poly rhyming with ravioli and some of the dummy lyrics that he put together in a search to find the song, and he just finally came up with a pattern that tended to work better by not having these kinds of repetitions, so that each phrase had a distinctive quality on its own. And certainly when Ethel Merman sang it, which was in her Broadway debut in 1930, and you had this fabulous pit band that included Glenn Miller and Benny Goodman and other greats, later, of course, great band leaders in the pit, it was one of the most exciting numbers in the history of the American musical theater.
0: Yeah, you said that he had written a dummy lyric just to try different rhyme schemes to see how they worked. And so the dummy lyric is just to try out certain rhyme schemes. And do you want to quote the dummy lyric that he had come up with, which convinced him that this kind of rhyme scheme wasn't going to work in the song?
1: If you can imagine the tune, we all know the tune, so it's sort of hard to forget the tune of I Got Rhythm, but it went roly-poly, eating solely, ravioli, better watch your diet or bust. Lunch or dinner? You're a sinner. Please get thinner. Losing all that fat is a must. That's that didn't somehow work as a song, but it gave him the idea of the kind of thing he was trying for. Short words, and each phrase had to be really complete in itself. You know, I got rhythm. I got music. You know, who could ask for anything more, which is certainly one of the most famous lines in all of his songs. Who could ask for anything more?
0: You've brought a record with you of George Gershwin performing the song that he collaborated on with his brother. Would you introduce the record for us?
1: I'd be happy to, Terry. In 1934, when George had begun work on the opera Porgy and Bess, he really needed income. So he went on the radio. And he had a radio show which was sponsored by Phenamint, the laxative, for which he was teased constantly by many people, and later said, well, if there hadn't been Phenamint, there would have been no Porgy and Bess. But on the show, he would play his own music and introduce his songs as well as music of others. And we have a few acetates that survived that Ira Gershwin had, and one of them has a marvelous performance prefaced with an introduction. We hear George Gershwin speaking, mentioning the song I Got Rhythm, mentioning his brother Ira. We hear an incredible, inventive performance, which undoubtedly he did on the spur of the moment during the performance because he could do that so well and that song was so close to him. So from 1934, we hear George Gershwin playing I Got Rhythm.
2: But right now, I want to play for you a composition of mine that brings up the pleasantest memories. It's I Got Rhythm from a show called Girl Crazy. Maybe you saw it a few seasons ago. Again, I had the pleasure of working with my brother Ira, who supplied the lyrics. Anyway, let's try it.

0: Too bad George didn't sing and couldn't sing his brother's lyric.
1: Well, he did sing at times when he and Ira were trying to put things together, and Todd Duncan said laughingly when he heard them audition songs from Porgy and Bess for him that they had the god-awfulest voices he'd ever heard, the two of them. But he said at the same time that it was so incredible and so real to hear how they presented their songs.
2: Robert Kimball speaking with Terry Gross in 1994. More after a break. This is Fresh Air.
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2: This is Fresh Air. Let's get back to Terry's 1994 interview with author and music historian Robert Kimball. He died last week at age 86.
0: Well, why don't we listen to Ira Gershwin singing one of his own songs and see what kind of voice he has. And you've brought something with you.
1: Yes.
0: That he, with Ira Gershwin singing Harold Arlen at the piano, a song
1: yes,
0: that they wrote together.
1: This is a song written in 1936 for Fred Astaire for Shall We Dance, and it's called Hi Ho. And it had a very specific idea that Fred would kind of walk through the street seeing this girl on a poster and would then respond to it. The scene was never shot, and the song was never obviously in the film. And over 30 years later, a number of friends of Ira's had said that really it should get published. It was such a wonderful song. But he occasionally would do it at parties, and I think this is from a party performance that Harold Arlen, the great composer and performer in his own right, is at the piano, and we hear Ira Gershwin singing Hi Ho, a 1936 song written for Fred Astaire.

0: bright and dimply. I want them or I'll simply die. I hope.
1: Ira Gershwin singing his lyric. The melody was written by George Gershwin. Harold Arlen is at the piano. Well, you wouldn't say Ira Gershwin has a great voice, but he sings with gusto and can certainly put his lyric across.
2: Terry, this song actually was, I think, the first song that George and Ira wrote during the last year of George's life. When they arrived in Hollywood, I think they were still at one of the hotels before they found the house on the Roxbury where they lived. And 11 months was all that George Gershwin had left. And if we think about what they wrote during that 11-month period, you know, Slap That Bass, I've Got Beginner's Luck, They All Laughed, Let's Call the Whole Thing Off, They Can't Take That Away From Me, I Can't Be Bothered Now, Stiff Upper Lip, Things Are Looking Up, A Foggy Day, and then the last, even to the very end, George's last song, After Love Walked In and Others, he then, without completing the verse, his last song was Love Is Here to Stay. All those were written in less than a year, and they are among the greatest songs written in this century by any writers.
1: Since we just heard Arlen accompanying Ira Gershwin, why don't we talk about a song that Arlen wrote with Ira Gershwin, and I'm thinking of The Man That Got Away.
2: Well, I think we should say that, certainly to let people know that when George died, it took a long time for Ira to get back to work, and it was listening to some recordings that Fred Astaire made of their songs that made him believe that maybe he should try again. And then during the rest of his years, he worked with a number of great writers, including Jerome Kern, with whom he wrote Long Ago and Far Away, a great standard. And he wrote film scores with Harold Arlen, and one of the songs from Star Is Born is one of the greatest songs that Judy Garland ever sang, of course, The Man That Got Away, and it is a fabulous song, and I probably should say nothing more. We should hear it.
1: Why don't we hear Harold Arlen singing The Man That Got Away? The

0: That's Harold Arlen singing a wonderful song with music by Arlen and a lyric by Ira Gershwin. It's so Ira Gershwin that he explains why the lyric became "The Man That Got Away" as opposed to the more grammatically correct "The Man Who Got Away." Do you want to explain his explanation for it?
1: "The Man That Got Away" is, of course, an interesting title, and people always wanted to sing it, "The Man Who Got Away," but Ira didn't like that, and he said that the title had come as a paraphrase of something that he had heard and is often used, fisherman's, "You should have seen the one that got away." That meaning it's somewhat larger in scope, wasn't just a person, it was a whole world that left, not just an individual who departed from one's life.
0: You knew Ira Gershwin in the last years of his life. Was he still writing songs? Is he still listening to a lot of music? What was his life like at the end?
1: Well, Ira actually stopped writing in the mid-50s and really retired. He retired and then he wrote his book, Lyrics on Several Occasions, which had 104 of his lyrics. This book has 730. And he was really retired. I mean, it was amazing. In their early years, George and Ira moved every few months. Ira counted that in the first 16 years of his life, they moved 28 times. That's really quite a lot of moving.
0: Sure is.
1: 3 months' rent would take the Gershwin family from one part of New York to another. Ira really completely shut down in a sense. He didn't go out. And when I knew him, he rarely went beyond the backyard or the front walk for a walk. He basically found everything he needed inside with television. He could watch sports events. He could read. He could entertain his friends and people came to see him. He could write letters to young children. The thing I think he loved doing most, aside from reminiscing and really telling stories about the old days, which he did very, very well, was to receive a letter from a child asking a question, innocent question. Well, how did you work with your brother, or what is songwriting like? He would spend days formulating an answer to a letter like that.
2: Robert Kimball speaking to Terry Gross in 1994. He died last week at age 86. After a break, we'll hear an excerpt from another of their conversations. Also, we'll have two TV reviews. Critic at large John Powers reviews season 2 of the TV series Sugar, starring Colin Farrell, and I review the new remake of Little House on the Prairie. I'm David Biancooley, and this is Fresh Air.

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1: This is 90.5 WKAR. I'm Sophia Salaby, here with some evening news. If you've driven through rural Michigan on a warm summer night, you may have noticed the air smells a little like corn. While many people blame cornfields for sticky summer weather, experts say science tells a different story. WKAR's DeMonte Thomas explains.
2: Corn releases water into the air through a natural process that helps the plant cool itself during hot weather. Caleb Ivins with Michigan Storm Chaser says the process becomes most active as the crops reaches peak growth in mid to late July. Ivins says it can make corn create that familiar smell and even the shallow fog over fields on calm summer nights, but it has very little impact on overall humidity.
3: When you really think about how much volume of moisture is already in the air this time of year, it makes the cornfield kind of like adding a drop of water into a bathtub.
2: Instead, he says large-scale seasonal weather patterns, especially strong high-pressure systems, are what make Michigan's summer's heat feel so oppressive. I'm DeMonte Thomas.
1: DeMonte's story is brought to you as part of a partnership between WKAR and the Michigan State University Knight Center for Environmental Journalism. The Lansing Board of Water and Light is proposing a rate increase this fall for its electric, water, and steam customers. The utility attributes the bump to inflation, aging infrastructure, and reliability costs. The BWL is hosting two public hearings next month on the proposal. In your weather forecast for tonight, expect cloudy skies with a low around 61. It'll be sunny tomorrow with highs in the mid-80s, and expect sunny skies on Sunday with a high near 87. 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

0: That's one of the best-known melodies composed by UB Blake. He was part of the pioneering black songwriting team of Noble Sissel and UB Blake. We're remembering musical theater historian Robert Kimball, who died last week at the age of 86. He helped rediscover the work of Sissel and Blake. We're going to listen back to a portion of our 1998 show about UB Blake and hear selections from Sissel and Blake's 1921 hit musical Shuffle Along, which changed Broadway. It was created by and starred African Americans, and it brought new syncopated rhythms and dances to Broadway. It even helped launch the Harlem Renaissance. Shuffle Along was revived on Broadway in 2016. To perform the music are actor-singer Vernell Bonnaries, who co-created and starred in a Jelly Roll Morton review and the New Orleans Music Review One Mo' Time, and at the piano, Dick Hyman, an expert in the piano styles of the 1910s, 20s, and 30s.
1: Some of the songs we'll be hearing today are from Shuffle Along, UB Blake's 1921 musical written with Noble Sissel. And this is really a landmark musical in the history of the Broadway stage. Robert Kimball, what's so important about Shuffle Along music?

0: It's been 1 year since federal funding ended. 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
1: Shuffle along that has always struck me very forcefully is that because there were no other black musicals on Broadway, when they gathered the talent together to bring Shuffle Along to Broadway, they were able to obtain the very best talent in the black community.
2: Who are some of the people who come out of Shuffle Along?
1: We think of, certainly, well, one person who you don't think of was Paul Robeson. He was a member of the cast of Shuffle Along. The most beloved of the black artists of the 20s, Florence Mills, was from Shuffle Along. Many ways, the most famous of performers from that period, who later went on to achieve great renown in Europe, was Josephine Baker. She was from Shuffle Along. Two great figures in music were played in UB's orchestra, Hall Johnson, whose choir was world-renowned, and the extraordinary composer William Grant Still played the oboe in the Shuffle Along Orchestra. These are just some of the great people who were part of that show.
2: For now, Dick, I'm going to ask you to do a song from Shuffle Along. This is called I'm Craving for That Kind of Love. It was the showstopper of the musical. You want to do it for us?
3: It'll be great.
2: Great.

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0: That's a really fun song. What influence did Shuffle Along have on other Broadway musicals? As we were saying, you know, it brings this kind of mix of an light opera sound and ragtime and syncopation.
1: I would think musically, and knowing from what I've heard from Irving Berlin and others, that Mr. Berlin said that the impact of Shuffle Along was extraordinary, and that there's no question that the kind of syncopated songs that he wrote after, like Everybody's Step and Pack Up Your Sins and Go to the Devil, which were for the Music Box Reviews, were influenced by songs like The Baltimore Buzz, Craving for That Kind of Love, which he heard in Shuffle Along. It's hard to imagine Gershwin's fascinating rhythm without hearing what Cecil and Blake were doing before.
0: Robert Kimball, you...

0: discovered UB Blake and Noble Sissle in the late 1960s. How did you meet him? How did you find him?
1: I would say that I was one of the people who helped rediscover UB. It happened this way. I was at that time the curator of the Yale American Musical Theater Collection, and I was looking to build the archives in New Haven. And one day I was speaking to John Lahr, the writer, and he said, my father, his father Bert Lahr, the great actor-comedian, suggested that the very first people you should contact, were Noble Sissle and UB Blake. So actually it was Bert Lahr who arranged for John Lahr and myself to go up and meet Noble Sissle. And this would have been, I'm sure, in the spring of 1967. And we had visited Sissle. He told us maybe just weeks before he was going to throw out all his old files and his old materials.
0: Oh.
1: That he said no one is interested in them, there's no reason to keep them. And by this miracle, we were able to get there in time. We didn't know how close we were to losing this extraordinary heritage. Well, he said, if this interests you fellas, I'll call my old pal up and go out and visit him in Brooklyn. So he made a phone call, and he said, I have these two boys here who would like to meet you, and we could come out. So Sissle drove us out to 284 A. Stuyvesant Avenue, where UB and Marion Blake lived, as UB said, when he married Marion. I got the coop with the chicken. It was her house that he was moving into. And we were greeted there by UB, and the afternoon that I spent there was one of the most memorable in my life.
2: Robert Kimball speaking to Terry Gross in 1998. In 2001, he spoke to Terry again about songwriter Irving Berlin, who wrote many classic American songs, including Blue Skies, Cheek to Cheek, There's No Business Like Show Business, and White Christmas. Kimball had co-edited a collection of Berlin's lyrics with Berlin's daughter, Linda Emmett. Terry spoke to Robert Kimball shortly after the 9/11 attacks.
0: Having put together the book of Irving Berlin lyrics, is there a lyric or two that particularly stands out to you, either in the rhyme scheme or in the sentiment it expresses or in the way it captures the moment that it was written in?
1: Terry, that's a very hard question, but I could think of a few, obviously, one of which I've thought about a lot, and recently, certainly in recent weeks, was a song that was introduced by Fred Astaire. And the sentiments in the lyric are really, really, really timely. Lines like, there may be trouble ahead and there may be teardrops to shed. Of course, I'm speaking of a song, Let's Face the Music and Dance, which was introduced in the 1936 film Follow the Fleet, and is certainly one of Mr. Berlin's greatest songs.

0: Robert Kimball spoke to Terry in 2001. The author and musical historian died last week. He was 86 years old. Coming up, I review the new remake of Little House on the Prairie, based on the popular series of books by Laura Ingalls Wilder. This is Fresh Air.
1: 'Cause it's too darn hot. It's too darn hot.
2: 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We're going to hear songs from Kiss Me Kate, Some Like It Hot, and Sunday in the Park with George. 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
0: This is Fresh Air. I'm TV critic David Bean Cooley. Netflix is presenting a new version of Little House on the Prairie, based on the popular series of books by Laura Ingalls Wilder. All 8 episodes of Season 1 are now available to stream, and Netflix already has ordered a Season 2. It's a story from our nation's early frontier history, and has quite a history of its own, in print and even on television. When Laura Ingalls Wilder started writing her Little House on the Prairie book series in the early 1930s, it was as a fond salute to her own childhood memories. Laura was born shortly after the Civil War in 1867 in the very log cabin she describes in her first book, Little House in the Big Woods. That book and her later ones detailed the joys, the difficulties, and the hard work involved in pioneer life, as seen and told from the perspective of a precocious young girl. Laura loved her ma and pa and her siblings, but she observed them all carefully and perceptively. She was to Little House on the Prairie what John Boy was to the Waltons, another nostalgic family TV series set during an earlier time, in that case, the Depression. The characters of both John Boy and Laura displayed a gift for writing early on and narrated their family's stories. When Michael Landon, after spending years as Little Joe on Bonanza, brought Little House on the Prairie to NBC in the 1970s, he cast himself as the patriarch, Pa Ingalls. But the storytelling, as in the books, belonged to Little Laura, played in that series by a young Melissa Gilbert.
4: If I had a remembrance book, I would mark down how it was when we left our little house in the big woods to go west to Indian Territory.
0: That Little House series was very popular and ran from 1974 to 1983. Especially in the early episodes, it was faithful to the original books and characters. When an Osage Indian chief came by the Ingalls' cabin, Pa invited him in for a sit and a smoke. Ma was frightened, as was Laura's elder sister, and was relieved when he left. But Laura was charmed and sympathetic to his tribe's plight. What Laura says in that 1974 premiere may sound like liberal Hollywood rewriting, but the empathic dialogue, like much of the TV series, came straight from the original books.
5: Thank goodness he's gone.
6: Why? I thought it was kind of nice.
5: Poor Indian.
6: Well, I wouldn't be upset about it. A few months from now, there won't be an Indian left in the territory.
4: But why not, Pa?
6: Government's going to make a move, Half-Pint.
4: Move where?
6: Oh, west, I guess.
4: I'm glad. I'm not. Does old Dr. Shane have to go, too, even though he's a chief?
6: Yeah, I'm afraid so.
4: It's not fair. They were here first.
0: The new incarnation of Little House on the Prairie is created for TV by Rebecca Sonnenschein. Her writing credits include episodes of the TV series The Boys and The Vampire Diaries. She and the show's other writers, as well as the directors, take some liberties with their new version. They introduce an entire family of Osage characters, for example, to present another set of family dynamics. One thing they don't mess with, though, is Laura as the central voice. She's played here by Alice Halsey, whom you may remember as the brilliant daughter on Lessons in Chemistry. And her performance is the show's very best, a show that starts, as before, with Laura's opening narration.
7: Once upon a time, Pa and Ma and Mary and Laura left their house in the big woods of Wisconsin. Ma was sad to leave her life behind, but Pa said it was getting too crowded, and we needed a fresh start in the West. Every day, the horses traveled as far as they could, and Pa and Ma made camp in a new place.
0: Warren Christie is another standout. He plays John Edwards, a Civil War veteran and sometimes drunken loner who agrees to help the Ingalls build their log cabin before winter sets in. Charles, that's Pa to Laura, likes him, but Caroline, that's Ma, fears him as much as she does the Osage and sends him away. Luke Bracey plays Pa, and Crosby Fitzgerald plays Caroline.
8: He's not coming back.
9: What?
8: He was drinking here at our home. He said he didn't do it while you worked, but I didn't believe him.
9: What'd you say?
8: I told him not to come back until he didn't need something to chase the ship.
9: It doesn't work like that. You don't just snap your fingers and make it go away. His wife is gone. His girls are gone. He got chewed up and spit out by the godforsaken war.
8: You knew? You knew and you didn't say anything?
9: Caroline, we are alone at sea. We don't have room for this obsession with virtue.
8: It's not virtue. I don't want to lose my family
9: again.
8: We can't
9: finish this house without it.
0: Their argument is intense, but as filmed, there's something off about it. Like many other scenes in this new little house on the prairie, it's shot by handheld cameras in extreme close-up and calls too much attention to itself. Also, some of the dramatic plot points that work so well in the books and in the NBC series are less effective here because they're not established or presented as well. The familiar title of Little House on the Prairie may bring lots of viewers to this new version, but I can't say it really resonates, except for the performances of Alice Halsey as Laura and Warren Christie as Mr. Edwards. But I will say that the entire original series of Little House on the Prairie is available to stream on Peacock, and when I dove back in there to refresh my memory, that series really did resonate. Coming up, critic-at-large John Powers reviews the new season of Sugar, starring Colin Farrell as a private eye with a secret. Quite a secret. This is Fresh Air.
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0: This is Fresh Air. The Apple TV series Sugar stars Colin Farrell as John Sugar, an L.A. private eye with the strangest of secrets. Its second season is currently being released and finds him seeking a missing person in areas of Los Angeles you won't find in the tourist brochures. Our critic at large, John Powers, says that Sugar has a strange, starry-eyed allure that he found irresistible.
11: Aliens from outer space come in basically two kinds. The first are murderous invaders that need to be destroyed. Think Alien or Predator. In more complex stories like The Man Who Fell to Earth or Arrival, the ETs don't come to wreak havoc, but to engage with our world, often discovering what it means to be human. The latter is what you get in Sugar, the seductive Apple TV series whose second season is now unfolding. Here, the alien, played by a terrific Colin Farrell, doesn't merely travel between planets, but between genres. He learns to be human by becoming a private eye in Los Angeles. Or maybe a fantasy of a private eye, one who tools around L.A. in a vintage Corvette Stingray, sports immaculately tailored suits, and has a spirit so pure he makes Philip Marlowe seem sinister. Wrapping noir inside science fiction, or maybe the other way around, Sugar injects fresh feeling into storylines that have grown more than a little musty. Now, Sugar's first season was nearly impossible to review because its shocking reveal that private detective John Sugar is actually from another planet didn't come until episode 6. So late you couldn't intelligently discuss the series without spoiling it. In his final episode, we learn that Sugar is part of a team of aliens sent to Earth to monitor and observe. But they've been betrayed and must flee our planet to avoid being killed. Sugar stays behind. In season 2, cut off from his home planet, he's back to detective work. Where the first season's client was a Hollywood mogul, this new one moves us into the L.A. of the powerless. Sugar takes the case of aspiring boxer Danny Moon, played by Jin Ha, a Korean immigrant who wants him to find his missing brother, who has dangerous men on his tail. Sugar quickly finds himself faced with Latino street gangs and a dirty cop named Vega, played with menacingly placid amusement by Tony Dalton, who you may know as the psycho Lalo Salamanca in Better Call Saul. Clearly needing help, Sugar hires a streetwise assistant. She's played by Sasha Calle, and calls in favors from his scruffy police pal, slyly played by Shea Whigham. Naturally, there's also a mysterious woman, Charlotte, the wonderful Irish actress Laura Donnelly, who just as naturally has eyes for Sugar. Heck, he's Colin Farrell. As part of his interplanetary mission, Sugar has been ordered not to assimilate. Eat no meat, have no sex, don't kill anybody. But as the story progresses, with the amoral Vega looking unstoppable and Charlotte coming on pretty darn sexy, we wonder if he'll be corrupted into violating those taboos. Here, you sense temptation coming when he first meets Charlotte in a bar.
12: Hello.
13: Hi.
12: I don't mean it as... Have we met before?
13: I don't think so.
12: Zurich, the sustainability conference, that wasn't you?
13: No.
12: My mistake.
13: Not at all. John Sugar.
12: Sugar? Like what's sweet?
13: I suppose.
12: I'm Charlotte.
13: Like the web.
12: Like the spider's web.
11: The late, great David Lynch said that what drew him into a story was a mood, a mental atmosphere he wanted to be inside. I get that in Sugar, with its riffs on genres I love, its undertow of City Lights' melancholy, and the way Sugar's alienness puts a spin on everything, from the heightened way L.A. is shot to his philosophical ruminations on existence. Sugar learned about Earth by watching old pictures like Casablanca. He's now a film buff. And one of the show's stylistic trademarks is to cut in clips from black and white movies that echo what he's experiencing in the story. Even when this technique feels a bit mannered, these clips remind us that Sugar often approaches life through the mythologizing of the Hollywood dream machine. Rather like us, come to think of it. It's one of the best science fiction cliches that aliens often possess more humanity than human beings. The empathetic Sugar certainly does, whether he's quietly washing the dishes for the grandmother of a murder victim, believing villains would go straight if only they could, seeing himself in LA's uprooted immigrants and unhoused people, or reacting in horror at how heartlessly the dispossessed are treated. This city breaks your heart, he tells us. While we might mock a human detective for being so unhard-boiled, Farrell wins us over with the subtlety and charm we expect from his performances. Deploying his charisma with great discretion, he gives us a Sugar who may look like a perfectly cool detective, but whose interactions have an earnest, awkward, off-kilter honesty that gives every scene an offbeat twirl. In fact, one of the very best things about the show is that, like its hero, it isn't cynical. Sugar lives in the elegant Hotel del Corazon, the hotel of the heart. And this seems just right. Far, far from home, John Sugar is a lonely soul, lost in space, but forever trying to do the right thing.
0: John Powers reviewed Sugar, starring Colin Farrell, now in its second season on Apple TV. In the new comedy film The Invite, an unhappily married couple invite the couple upstairs over for an uncomfortable and revelatory dinner party. On Monday's show, the film's screenwriters, Rashida Jones and Will McCormick. 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

Hello, and welcome to Show Tunes Across the Mitten, a weekly program celebrating the best of musical theater, Broadway, and the great talent across our Great Lakes State. My name is Adam Yankovy, and I am your host. Here in Central Michigan, it has been incredibly hot, over 90 degrees most days, so I was inspired to do a whole episode about songs that are too darn hot. From the 1999 revival cast recording of Kiss Me, Kate, here is Too Darn Hot.

That was Too Darn Hot from the 1999 revival of Kiss Me, Kate by Cole Porter. Up next, we're going to hear a little bit of Summertime sung by the famous Lena Horne.

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She started the heat wave by letting her seat wave, and in such a way that

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1: Welcome back. We just heard Irving Berlin's Heat Wave from As Thousands Cheer, performed by Patti LuPone and the Hollywood Bowl Orchestra. Before that, Kurt Vile's Street Scene, the song Ain't It Awful the Heat. This is the original Broadway cast recording. Prior to that, Let the Sun Shine In, sung by Norm Lewis, Harris Doran, and the cast of Hair. This is the Actors Fund of America benefit recording. And before that, Lena Horne singing Summertime from the Gershwins' Porgy and Bess. A little fun fact, this summer I got to meet Norm Lewis. I was down in Tennessee at the Tennessee Arts Academy, where he was a special guest performer and a guest speaker. The Tennessee Arts Academy is this really incredible organization that is professional development for teachers. And I was down there talking about public domain remix and how to consider thinking about making works in the public domain new again, and how to use that as a tool and a method to help students learn about the past, but also bring that into the future. So a really cool opportunity. And again, Norm Lewis, he is top notch. This next song is La Jazz Hot, sung by Julie Andrews and the Victor Victoria Company. It is from the original motion picture soundtrack and gives us a different meaning or interpretation of the word hot. And some might prefer it. Here is La Jazz Hot, sung by Julie Andrews.

Such a fun song. That is Hot Stuff from Priscilla, Queen of the Desert, the original Broadway cast recording featuring Nick Adams and company. Before that, we heard the Hot Honey Rag from the 1996 revival of Chicago, which is still running on Broadway. It is the long-

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1: 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Oh, fire, fire, fire, I'm burning. Feels like hot to me. Enjoy Candela.

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0: Do you have that steam heat? Welcome back. We just heard the original Broadway cast recording of Steam Heat from The Pajama Game. Before that, Candela from the original Broadway cast recording of Buena Vista Social Club, still running on Broadway. Up next, we have the song that opens Act 2 of Sunday in the Park with George. The song is called It's Hot Up Here. It's a fun little play where George Surratt, the character played originally by Mandy Patinkin, has left the subjects of the portrait on stage. And that is from the famous painting A Sunday on the Grand Jatte, something of that nature. Forgive my French, literally. The ensemble, the subjects are under the hot lights and the hot sun. And so here is It's Hot Up Here from Sunday in the Park with George.
1: It's hot up here. It's hot and it's monotonous.
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1: I hate this dress. The soldiers have forgotten us. The boatman schwitzes.
5: I am completely out of proportion.
3: These helmets weigh a lot on us.
6: This tree is blocking my view.
2: I can't see anything.
7: Why are they complaining? It could have been raining.
1: I hate these

That was from 110 in the Shade, Gonna Be Another Hot Day, sung by Christopher Invar and Company from the 2007 Broadway revival cast. And before that, Stephen Sondheim's It's Hot Up Here from the original Broadway company of Sunday in the Park with George. Our time has come to an end, and so I wanted to end with a song that's a little bit more up-tempo and fun to get us going for the weekend. The song is Some Like It Hot, and that's true. Some people prefer the heat. I know I personally would much rather it be hot than cold. Here is the title song from the original Broadway cast recording of Some Like It Hot.

That was the title song from Some Like It Hot from the original Broadway cast recording. Thank you so much for joining me for this episode of Show Tunes Across the Mitten, a weekly program bringing you the excellence of musical theater and connecting you to the immense talent across our Great Lakes State. My name is Adam Yankovi. I hope you have enjoyed this week enduring and celebrating all that is hot. Join me next week for another episode of Show Tunes Across the Mitten. Show Tunes Across the Mitten is a production of WKAR Radio, housed in the Communication Arts and Sciences Building at MSU. Jamie Paisley is our producer, and I am your host, Adam Yankovi. Thanks so much for joining me.

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